All right, this is DJ OK. Hope you're digging the vibes right here. Human Mesh Dance. This is Infinity. Before that, Massive Attack, Spying Glass. More Elyon before that with Future Orange. It takes us back to Nandi with Harmo Year. Stelios Vassiloudis before that with Alone. And Facta before that with Brushes. And of course, we started it off, as always, with Brian Eno's Iki Bukuru. Well, if you want to check out events around Down East Maine, you can head to weru.org/events. And we've got one tomorrow. This is 10 a.m. to 2 p.m. The Other Side of Everywhere book signing by author John J. Gerders. Not sure how to pronounce that. Again, this is tomorrow, 11 to 2, says the poster, which is at Artisans and Antiques, 357 Main Street, Winter Harbor. Also, we have the Artisans Market. This is at the Masonic Lodge in Unity, Maine, bi-weekly event to showcase artisan works in the local community. There'll be local makers and small businesses. Come find a wide variety of unique handmade items covering a range of specialties. And we have the 25th annual Blue Hill Peninsula Potters Studio Tour and Sale. 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All right, hope you dig it.

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What can anyone give you greater

All right, right there, Tom DeMock. That's Serenade. That's going out to Mr. Nathaniel. Web before that, Land of the Arum Flower. That's the Mr. Raul K. remix. That takes us back to DJ Shadow with Giving Up the Ghost and Human Mesh Dance with Infinity. 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
5: 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Right here. Starting you off this second and final hour with a track called Paradise 25 from Bharat Ankugalu. Say that 10 times fast.

All right, hope you are digging the vibes. This is DJ OK. Right here, Barack. This is Maya, the Hernan Cattaneo and Sound Exile remix. Da Capo before that with Umbuvuzaki. Guy J before that with Lunar. That's the Late Night Friday remix. That takes us back to Mark Allo with Quasar. Dwalgast before that with Man. That's Luna Ludmilla's dub remix. And then before that, Ernesto Romero with Cobalt, the synth work. And Dino Lenny with Sweet Paranoia. That's the Frankie and Sandrino dub remix. You can check out the full, complete, and educational set list if you just simply head to weru.org. 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Admission is reduced to $10 for the day. That's at 2 Church Street in Searsport. Also tomorrow, 1 p.m. to 4 p.m., ranging from $13 to $28, you can check out the Met Opera live in HD. Così fan tutti. This is at the Collins Center for the Arts, 2 Flagstaff Road, Orono, Maine. The Met Live season kicks off with Mozart's satirical comedy, A Fickle Young Love, one of the composer's most sublime creations. 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So adults, $28. Seniors, $23. Students, $13. Should be pretty good. And tomorrow, 1 p.m. to 5 p.m., check out the 2026 Resistance Fair. This is the Belfast Resistance Fair at the Unitarian Universalist Church, 37 Miller Street, Belfast, Maine. 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So join changemakers from throughout Maine for another spirited assembly of grassroots action. Again, this is tomorrow, October 10th, 1 to 5 p.m. at the Belfast Unitarian Universalist Church, 37 Miller Street, Belfast. 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All right, just about another quarter hour of the vibes. Hope you're digging it. Happy Friday.

All right, y'all. Thanks for digging the vibes. Shout out, David. Thanks for calling. Before this, we had Mark Knight, Love Is All We're Living For, featuring Gia Woods right here. Tim Green, Body Stars, going out to Abigail, Baby Please. Okay, stay tuned next week for Sam West on the vibes, and coming up right after this, The Dark Side of the Tune. Happy Friday. Be safe.

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0: It's Hawkwind. When the story lady tells us how to make a Molotov cocktail. 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Talk about castrations first.
1: By castration of the singer before puberty, there has only been one known castrato to be recorded.

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0: These fancies arise in the soul. 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
0: Help me.
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3: What do you want?
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It gives me this message. 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

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These are the only ones of which the news has come.

0: before we proceed.
1: I have one question, Dr. Frankenstein.
2: That's Frankenstein. Why, you mother-grabbing bastard!
3: Give him an extra dollar.
4: I'll count the hours that you're away.
2: Oh, darling, so will I.
4: Not on the lips.
5: Dr. Frankenstein.
2: Frankenstein. You put me on.
0: No, it's pronounced Frankenstein. You must be Igor.
5: No, it's pronounced Igor.
6: Hello. Would you like to have a woman's hair?

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1: Put the candle back.
2: Don't put the candle back.

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1: Three syllables. First syllable sounds like
2: head. Sounds like head. Bed. Set.
1: Sega give. Give him a Sega give. 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
3: I'm going to set him free.

0: No matter what you hear in there, no matter how cruelly I beg you, do not open this door. Let me out of here. Get me the hell out of here. From what was once an inarticulate mass of lifeless tissues, may I now present a cultured, sophisticated man about town. If you're blue and you don't know where to go to, why don't you go where fashion sits?
1: Igor, would you give me a hand with the bags?
2: Certainly. You take the blonde and I'll take the one in the tavern.
3: Is your room just down the hall in case I get the fright during the night?
4: You're incorrigible. I mean, you little zipper neck.
5: Oh my God, it's the villagers!
6: I said put that man down!
7: Just who do you think you are
8: that you order these people about?
7: I am a monster!
1: Yeah, I see that.
7: But now, let us all go to my house for a little sponge cake or a little bag. And shit!

those crucifixion guitar riffs, nailed in with such heavy relish, framed by storm-gathering bass and head-rattling drums, together making a sound like that of a body being dragged from a river. Those eerie sing-song vocals, as dramatic and pitiful as the sound of a swan dying, full of cobweb yearning, of self-harm and picked scabs, and the shriek of lost souls. The three of them zombie walking around the stage in their preposterous crosses and mustaches, while the fourth self-combusted at the back, moldering in his own poisons, the quad combining to ensure a fifth element. The pockmarked face of the most brutally deformed style of rock ever allowed to push its way stinking and blood-cowed among us.

0: Black Sabbath. Ozzy Osbourne, a good friend of mine, is playing guitar with them right now. They actually had the audacity to have an altar call to Satan in Canada. They told the kids to come up and commit their lives to Satan.
1: All religions are coming around to Satanism. We're in the very throes of a new satanic age. The evidence is all around us. All we have to do is look at it.
0: AC/DC, I would say, are one of the most blatantly satanic groups today. AC/DC's songs include songs like Highway to Hell, I Want to Take You to Hell, Don't Stop Me, Hell's Bells, I'm Gonna Get You, Satan Get You. The most appalling one in our estimation was a group called Black Oak Arkansas. They went into concert and they began getting the young people to chant this word Natas, Natas, over and over again. And all these kids are yelling this, hey, that's great, Natas. Little did they know that backwards that's Satan.
2: Now there's something I'd like to talk to you about at this particular moment. And that's about the one thing that we won't be able to do together unless we all become as one. And if we all become as one, and then we can walk through it together. Now, I ain't walked through it all the way yet, but there was a time I walked into it and I had to go into it alone. That's this place called the Halls of Karma. Now, when you go into the Halls of Karma the way I did, I don't know, it might have been hallucination. But I think it was real. See, I felt the presence of the two energies, positive and the negative, of God and the devil, however you want it. And they was pulling and deciding on one of them what to do with my soul. And I couldn't take this at this moment because I had to come back to be with you people to do a thing. And I proved to them in bargaining with them that I had a thing to do for the good of all of us. Out of this bargain, the devil, he got my body for the good and his needs while I'm here on earth. And the Lord, he's got my mind for the good of the universe and for the good of man. And they both, they got me in between because they both got my soul. So the next time I come up, I want the Lord to please have mercy on my soul.

0: And what is your wish?
1: I would like Satan to arouse insatiable desire in the heart of that lovely young bank teller who's just moved into my neighborhood. He said his name was Roger.
0: Insatiable desire shall follow Roger, and he shall be summoned unto you, and lust shall reign supreme. Roger shall hear this and come to you. In the night, this day shall end. So it shall be. Shemham Farash.
2: Shemham Farash.
0: Hail Satan.
2: Hail Satan.
3: Hold on! Even though standing behind me is what you would call a super group, I do not believe that is good enough this evening. What I need is a greatest super group that ever walked the face of the earth. And in order to do that,

0: I think a lot of young people are really familiar with KISS, but KISS stands for Kings in Satan's Service. KISS's original producer made them up to look exactly the way you'd expect demons to look. Their lyrics, their concert performance, we went to see them in concert, they had the whole forum, 33,000 kids screaming out, God of fire, God of thunder, will steal your virgin souls tonight. At one part of the concert, for 10 minutes straight, they began chanting Beelzebub. Now, you know, when you go into these concert halls, the majority of the concert hall is full of adolescents, 14, 16-year-old kids.
1: Mike Puccini has worked as a sound technician for major rock groups and remains personal friends with current rock stars. He is now a nightclub performer and studio musician. Mike has done extensive research on occultism in rock and roll.

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0: just a word of friendly warning. I think it will thrill you. 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It might even horrify you. So if any of you feel that you do not care to subject your nerves to such a strain, now is your chance to, we warn you.
1: There is evil in our world which is so unfathomable and so intense that it defies rational explanation.
2: It is the job of the exorcist to vanquish these dark forces.
3: Do you have a name?
4: Beelzebub. You're gonna die up there.
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And priests have tried to cast them out. 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
1: You become a born-again Christian.
0: You receive the armor.
1: We all look like this. First thing you get is your helmet of salvation.
0: So cool.
1: Satan sees you.
0: Oh, Seth, you look so cute.
1: You're going with Satan's army to hell.
0: Oh, he beat.
1: I'm loser.
0: That's not in the spirit world.
1: The loins is important.
0: Very, very handsome.
1: That would cover his loin area.
0: Shame on you.
1: Come like that.
0: You could kill the guy in a holy way.
1: There is no hope.
0: We're killing you in the name of Jesus.
1: Oh, God.
0: If you are in the spirit world, what we see in the physical is not what Satan sees in the spiritual.
1: In the spirit world, if Aaron decides, I'm going to watch a movie, his eye is being polluted, going to his mind,
0: keeping his shield down.
1: His eyes are protected.
0: Just enough to see, but not so much that it destroys him.
1: The number one thing that destroys most men is female problems.
0: Train your eye not to look at a woman.
1: The devil goes, hey, check that out.
0: Boy, she's really good looking.
1: No.
0: This is literally what's going on in the spirit world.
1: No, I refuse to look.
0: Even married men, it happens to us all the time.
1: It happens to your dads.
0: Possibly moms.
1: Yeah, cool, look at that.
0: Yes.
1: Snaps your neck, you're dead meat.
0: Peons are nothing.
1: The enemy wants to kill us.
0: Oh, look at them, how stupid. Those are dumb people.
1: Whoa.
0: One of the worst nightmares that a person could ever have is get audited by the IRS.
1: I got audited by the IRS.
0: There is a spirit that's connected with the IRS.
1: What did you do with that money? Where'd you spend?
0: How do I know what I did? They always get you.
1: The bottom line, I ended up having to pay like $70,000.
0: Boom! I'm born again. And that's the power of the gospel.
1: Look how dumb this is.
0: Who cares?
1: Whack, and you go for the head.
0: Your daddy left you.
1: Hate your mother the rest of your life.
0: I wasn't saved when I worked with Striper.
1: Isn't that the dumbest thing you ever heard?
0: They were smoking marijuana.
1: I love it.
0: You're not escaping.
1: He's trapped.
0: Children,
1: get to throw balls.
0: The fiery, the wrong person.
1: Fiery dart of the wicked one.
0: Mike and I are clearing the platform.
1: Okay, let him have it.
0: He wants his sword.
1: That's how dumb it really looks in the spirit world.
0: I don't just want to go to church ever again. In fact, I don't even like Christianity.
1: It's not an option.
0: I was raised a Christian because you made me be a Christian. Now that I'm older, I realize it was stupid. It was just something I was brainwashed as a child.
1: Oh, cool. Go fight the white man. Praise God. Hallelujah.
2: Demonic possession means that somehow the entire personality of the individual has been taken over by evil forces, by supernatural evil. The entire person has come under possession by Satan or by evil spirits.
3: Throes of the Catholic tradition, she endured the horrors of exorcism and

0: When it comes to the idea of possession, the truth isn't out there, it's up here. And we need to look to science and not religion for the answers.
1: You know, a good tune is like a bottle of rare wine. The older it gets, the more mellow it becomes. A good old song has a wonderful habit of returning and bringing back memories. Sometimes when you think you've forgotten all about a childhood sweetheart or a school chum you haven't seen in years, up pops that song. And maybe for a few fleeting moments, you relive the past all over again.

0: in the face of the enemy.
1: Glory be to the Father, and to the Son, and to the Holy Spirit.
0: As it was in the beginning, is now, and shall be, world without end. Amen.
2: It's the power of Christ that compels you.
3: The Christ compels you.
2: Power of Christ compels you.
0: God himself.

0: You got?
1: Dr. Home.
0: No, he's not.
1: When's he back?
0: An hour or so.
2: The heck is that?
1: Well, I don't know.
2: What in the world?
3: Where did you find?
2: What is he doing?
3: He's out of his mind.
2: Is he in pain?
3: Is he insane?
1: Maybe and possibly. Let me explain.
0: No!
1: Oh, heck, maybe I shouldn't have done that. But that boy was hopping like a scalded dog.
0: Boy.
1: Maybe.

0: get away.
1: You listen to your mother, Shelly. You don't want to be near it if it wakes up. It bit one of the Taylor kids.
0: Shelly, don't stare. Shelly, don't poke. What is this, Sheriff? Some kind of sick joke. Mommy's so gross. Mommy, stay.
1: Shelly, I was hoping you'd see it that way. I'm coming.

0: quiet.
1: Fear is a vital response to physical and emotional danger.
2: I see dead people.
1: If we didn't feel it, we couldn't protect ourselves from legitimate threats.
2: I'm not gonna hurt you. I'm just gonna bash your brains.
1: Traumas or bad experiences can trigger a fear response within us that is indeed hard to quell.
0: Be afraid. Be very afraid.
1: Yet, exposing ourselves to our personal demons is indeed the best way to move past them. On the dark side of the tomb,
3: I want to hear you scream.
1: Immortus X will help you to embrace that which you fear.
4: A priest and her family believed whatever they had done had saved her soul.
5: Kill her. That's all you have to do.
6: Kill Mary.
5: She's a risk. And get the priest as well.

0: Christian Kubo, quote, aids from the Holy Spirit, eight legislate. Cut out the biblic. Transit state press pass. Cali for life pictures. Who was a priest's boss?
1: A nun announced she'd had a miraculous dream. She said deep in her grave, Annalisa Michel's corpse was still in perfect condition. Proof she'd done.

0: Hi, kids! I'm holy, and I'm hungry. Take it from me, Jesus, that's me. The best breakfast under my daddy's grater is Kellogg's Cinnamon Host Crunch. So pure, so wholesome, so well, me. Each wafer of whole grain host in Cinnamon Host Crunch is like a baptism in my mouth. Does this make me a cannibal? Hell no! Remember the name, Cinnamon Host Crunch. For this is my body. The taste gets great in my blood! Oh no, matter what other cereals you've tried, you'll love Cinnamon Host Crunch Festival. It's a revival of goodness to crunch my toast. So remember my message, kids, and pray for the host. Cinnamon Host Crunch.
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2: And he who doesn't believe in the devil and possession doesn't believe in the gospel.
3: The Middle Ages. Centuries of desperation and hunger, war and plague. Possession became the universal reason for illness, madness, or simple wrongdoing. Exorcism the cure. In the name of Christ, thousands died. The Ritual Romanum of 1614 lays down when exorcism should be used and lists the signs of possession. Religious objects, supernatural powers, and secret knowledge are on the list. So are exceptional strength and speaking strangely.

0: That's all very well, but what are we going to do about the Artalion?
1: Later on, when it's dark, we'll take him out of the trunk and bury him.
0: Well, yes, of course, we could do that. I don't suppose he's got any relatives going to come poking around looking for him. Well, you know me, bright ideas just pop into my head and I keep thinking. Seems a downright shame.
1: Shame?
0: Seems an awful waste.

0: These are desperate times, Mrs. Lovett. And desperate measures must be taken.
1: Here we are now, hot out of the oven.
2: What is that?
1: It's priest. Have a little priest.
2: Is it really good?
1: Sir, it's too good, at least. Then again, they don't commit sins of the flesh. So it's pretty fresh.
2: Awful lot of fat.
1: Only where it's at.
2: Haven't you got poet or something like that?
1: No, you see, the trouble with poet is how do you know it's deceased? Try the priest.
2: Heavenly. Not as hearty as bishop, perhaps, but then not as bland as curate, either.
1: Good for business, too. Always leaves you wanting more. Trouble is, we only get it on Sundays. Lawyer's rather nice.
2: If it's for a price.
1: Order something else, though, to follow, since no one should swallow it twice.
2: Have you any dean?

0: missing. 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
1: 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Something Pinker.
0: Tyler.
1: Paler.
0: Butler.
1: Suffer.
0: Potter.
1: Hotter.
0: Locksmith. Lovely bit of clock.
1: Maybe for a lock.
0: Then again this week, if you want it cheap and you like it dark, try the financier, pick up his career.
1: That looks pretty rank.
0: Well, he drank, it's a bank cashier. Last one really sold, wasn't quite so old.

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1: No, no, this isn't fiddle player. It's piccolo player.
0: How can you tell?
1: It's piping hot.

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1: Too salty. 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
0: With or without his province?
1: What is that?

0: the dark side of the dune. I'm Immortus X, purging the demons that reside deep within us all. Oh, exorcisms, religious fervor, twisted endeavors into the world of purging Satan from deep within the bowels of your soul. Danger. Dark Side of the Tomb.
1: 8 days later, the exorcism begins.
2: These are the biggest problems people in Spain.
1: Priests, family, friends, supporters, all focused on one sick woman. They repeat prayers and gospels again and again. Sprinkling holy water, brandishing crucifixes, they demand that Annalisa should repeat after them, "Jesus is Lord."

0: good friend. A few messages coming up right now, and then the dark side of the tomb will be invading your mind soon. Soon, the dark side of the tomb.
1: WERU Community Radio has an open meeting policy, meaning that committee meetings and board of directors meetings are open for public observation. The schedule of meetings is as follows. Program Advisory Committee, the second Monday at 5 p.m. Development Committee, the second Tuesday at 10 a.m. Finance Committee, the second Wednesday at 2 p.m. Board of Directors, the third Monday at 4 p.m., except on holiday weekends. Committee meetings take place at WERU 1186 Acadia Highway, East Orland. For more information, call 469-6600 or email info@weru.org.
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We started the show off with Amen, Brother by the Winstons, going back to 1969. Taste of Love by Maykors and Neuvertal. Late Nights by D-Kaz featuring Mags. And that last track was An Hour Before Dawn by Loud Rise. Next track on the deck is My Mind by Tenem and Kim.

0: boys.
1: Let's take it easy.
0: We just heard My Mind by Tenement Kaina. Free Fall by Rouge Planet. That was that jungle vibe in there. And that last song was Take It As by Joaquin. And yeah, losing a computer, losing all your music that you create with, gone, it's not the best. Kind of wish I made more money in life to be able to afford this new computer that I am currently using. But alas, I am merely a volunteer. I give my time for free because I love doing this. For all those non-profit community radio stations out there, you should be supporting them in any way possible. And those radio stations which are broadcasting this show into your ear canals are 97.3 WHPW in Harpswell, Maine, 89.9 WERU in Blue Hill, Maine, 91.9 WDRT in Verquois, Wisconsin, 95.5 WKFH in Elwood City, Pennsylvania, 96.1 KACR in Alameda, California, 91.1 WGDR in Plainfield, Vermont, 91.7 WGDH in Hardwick, Vermont, 91.5 WOOL in Bellows Falls, Vermont, and WGOT 101.1 in Gainesville, Florida. And a big shout out to all y'all out there somewhere, Southern Oregon, Medford, Grants Pass area, that are hearing this show. And yeah, as you may know, all the music, what I am playing, has been released within the past week. All of the music. It is very rare that I actually play something twice in my radio shows. And I've been doing this now for 243 weeks. How many months and years that is? Well, I'll let you do the math. But on one of my hard drives from my backup a long time ago, I found some old songs that I probably haven't heard in 3 years. And so this next track is called Inconceivably Beautiful by Simple Souls and Professor Funk.

We just heard Inconceivably Beautiful by Simple Souls, Professor Funk, Adore You by Al Hawks, Heartbeat by Lo-R and Ive Aya, and that last song was Island on My Own by Bop and Deggs featuring Gabriella Bongo. Next up is Falling Apart by Dip Vertigo and XLVR featuring Josh Rubin.

Who waits? We just heard Falling Apart by Dip Vertigo and XLVR featuring Josh Rubin. Dirty Secret by Glowing Embers, that last song. Directly behind me, Something I Dreamed Last Night by Miles Davis. Going back to 1956. Something I found in my music archives and an old hard drive that was just laying around collecting dust. Stay tuned after your stations. Top of the hour, formal formalities. We'll be right back with hour number 2.

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From Peter, Paul, and Mary to Sarah Jarosa, from Pete Seeger to the Carolina Chocolate Drops, we've got you covered. 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
2: Welcome back to hour number two. Picking it up where we left off, Something I Dreamed Last Night by Miles Davis. 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I think I need to catch it and feed it to a spider. 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

Fluids. 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Natural Feeling by DJ Markey featuring Alibi and Charlie Bree. And that last song was Sweet Love by DRS featuring LSB. Next song from the archives is You Got Me by Monroe featuring Alexa Harley.

fluids. Yeah, we just heard You Got Me by Monroe featuring Alexa Harley, Bad Like We by Danny Bird, Shapes and Doctor, This Time by Harriet Jackson and Pola and Bryson. The last track was Time Moves Slow by Submorphics featuring Wit. 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And 100.1 WGOT in Gainesville, Florida. And a big shout out to all y'all in Southern Oregon, Medford, Grants Pass area. And thus brings us to this week's Dose of Jungle. And as you've been hearing, yeah, I've been kind of chomping at the bit, throwing little bits of teasers of like that jungle vibe here and there. But now we're just gonna go straight into All Junglists by Break.

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black and white, black and black.

Waste Fluids. We just got our weekly dose of jungle with All Junglists by Break, Mind Over Matter by Subreachers, and that last song was 6 a.m. by Corrupted Mind featuring Transmita. And we're going to bring it back to the LDNB. Next song is Let the Love by Vibe Chemistry.

thus concludes this week's absence of moist fluids. We just heard Let the Love by Vibe Chemistry, In for the Kill by LaRue, and that was the Chrissy Chris remix, unlike the original, which I played 2 weeks ago. And that last song was Wanted by RXNO. This show has been produced here in Langskirche, Germany, for the Pacifica Radio Network, being broadcast on your local community nonprofit radio station. I'd like to thank all y'all for listening. Be good to each other. Love one another. Back up all your information on an external hard drive if you have a laptop, because losing everything is not a pleasant feeling. Be patient. Be kind. Cool. Collective. And yeah, just spread the positivity. And until next week, this is your DJ.

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1: Welcome, friends, to another edition of Economic Update, a weekly program devoted to the economic dimensions of our lives and those of our children. I'm your host, Richard Wolf. I'm going to begin today by talking about a number of items in the news that many of you have asked me to speak to. President Trump recently made a proposal, rather offhand, but looks like he was thinking about it. He's going to offer, or he did offer, $5,000 per adult if the midterm elections scheduled for early November return enough Republican candidates to keep that party in control of the U.S. Congress. And you've asked me to comment on Mr. Trump's offer. Here we go. Number one, it is illegal. There are laws all across the United States, as there have been for decades, that it is a crime to offer money to anyone to vote in a particular way. It's a kind of bribery outlawed by the law. Why our chief executive would say such a thing, well, I'll leave that to you. Number two, from everything we know from the tax forms released by Mr. Trump that were forced on him to release, he doesn't have nearly enough money to do this. If you multiply the number of adults by $5,000 each, you get in the neighborhood of $1.3 trillion. That's over a trillion more than Mr. Trump has ever claimed he has, and the real estimates indicate even more than that. So he doesn't have the money. Nor do the Republican National Committee of his party have money like that. Nothing like that. And Mr. Elon Musk isn't a trillionaire yet, so he can't do it either. Therefore, what are they going to do? They could take taxpayer money. The government has that. And then we would be getting our tax dollars back. We would be paying in, and then some of that money would come back to us in cash. But if that were done, how would that be paid for? Excuse me. Either you'd have to take the money away from other things the government is doing, you know, like highways or schools or any of the other things, or you could borrow the money. And knowing our politicians for who they are, they borrow the money. Okay, let's look at that. We are currently experiencing some of the highest interest rates on government debt in our history as a country. Adding $1 trillion of new borrowing by the government will drive interest rates up, sharply up. Mortgage rates are again at 7%. Nobody can buy and afford to buy a house at 7%. But if the government has to borrow $1 trillion to pay off Mr. Trump's bribery effort, well, it's going to raise interest rates, raise our deficit, do all the things the Republican Party says it's against. Nor is it clear, as it once was, that the rest of the world will keep lending to the United States government. One of the reasons interest rates are going up is because lenders, both American and foreign, are getting nervous about lending to a government as deeply in debt as the United States has become. And by the way, why? Because that's how we pay for the wars. We borrow the money. We wouldn't dare tax the American people to pay for the wars, because then the American people would bring those wars to an end in a hurry. Wow, Mr. Trump, you're really flying off the handle these days. Next, there's an aspect of American history, recent history, that seems very poorly understood, and that led me to prepare this segment. In the three or four centuries, 17th, 18th, 19th, even the 20th century, early part of it anyway, the world was shaped in fundamental ways by the explosion of the capitalist economic system from the areas where it first appeared in its modern form, England in the 17th century, then Western Europe, and eventually the whole world. The way that was organized was by something called colonialism. Capitalism is a system, as you already know, that has to expand. Who's a successful business person? The one making a profit. And how do we know that they're successful? Because they're smart enough to take the profit and plow it back into the business. Growing your business is the way to stay ahead of your competition. In other words, growth is what you need to survive. Well, imagine a system like that. It immediately outgrows wherever it starts, because it has to. It has to find new sources of food to feed the workers. It has to find new workers when it runs out of those where it starts, because it's always having to grow. So the European countries where it began, Britain, France, Germany, Italy, so on, eventually carved up the whole world, didn't they? The United States began as a colony of Great Britain. Canada, likewise, and so on and so forth. The whole world carved up and organized by the Europeans. To do what? To take the wealth of those parts of the world and move it as much as possible to those places in Europe. If you visit a little country, a little northwest corner of Europe called Belgium, you'll see quickly, it's not much. Coastline, grass, but it became very wealthy. A wealthy Western country. How? Because it took over something called the Congo, a landmass much larger than Belgium, with many more people and many more resources. And it organized them to funnel that wealth to Belgium. And that's what the French did, and that's what the British did, and that's what the Germans did, and that's what the Spanish did, and that's what the Portuguese did. You get the picture. Russia did it too. The United States, after it became independent, declared Latin America, that Western Hemisphere. Remember the Monroe Doctrine? Oh. But then here's where the history starts falling away. What was the end of that colonial period? 4 centuries of building a real world economy around serving Europe and the United States and Japan, who joined late. Well, the whole world was organized to produce a center, rich and powerful, and a periphery, a hinterland, the Germans used to call it. A country in the back that delivers to you food, raw materials, and working people moving off the country into the city. You all know the story. Well, here's how it culminated. It culminated when there was no more land to be taken. When you had taken every European country that could, took what it could. Now the only way for these countries to grow, which they still had to do, because that's how capitalism works, was to bump up against each other. So the British would take from the Russians, and the Russians would take it from the Persians, or whoever. And that culminated, as of course we can see it would, in the 2 worst wars in the history of the human race, World Wars I and II, killing many tens of millions of people, with one exception, the United States. Very important for you to understand. Because air power and air travel was very underdeveloped in the 1940s, the Pacific and Atlantic Ocean protected the United States. I'll give you just one statistic. How many Russians died in World War II? Answer, about 25 million. How many Americans died in World War II? About 400,000. Do you understand? No comparison. Total disaster in Russia. Nothing like that in the United States. But here's the big point. When the colonial powers finished the 4 centuries of colonialism by literally blowing each other up, they were all finished, destroyed, done in 1945, with one exception, the United States. And you know what the United States did? It inherited the colonialisms of the past. They couldn't maintain their empires. The jewel of the British Empire, India, gone. Mahatma Gandhi led them out of that empire. And the same happened to all the others. In came the Americans. They hadn't been blown away. other than Pearl Harbor, no bomb fell on the United States. The Americans went in with the money to buy whatever was for sale because nobody else could buy it. Americans lent money all over the world to enable people to buy American products to keep Americans working at the expense of their own people's jobs. We became the global hegemon. That's why it went to America's head in the second half of the 20th century. We are so rich, so powerful. It must be something exceptional about us. No, it wasn't. It had to do with a world prepared over four centuries to deliver all its empires to you to become the emperor extraordinaire. And that's what's ending now, friends. As China, India, all of the third world, the global south, watch as the Europeans fade out of the picture and the Americans try desperately to hold on to the empire they inherited, not understanding it's over. We've come to the end of the first half of today's show. Please stay with us for a remarkable interview that will return in a few moments. Welcome back, friends, to the second half of today's economic update. I am very, very happy and pleased to bring back to our microphones and camera Dave Zirin. He's an American political sports writer, author, and cultural commentator. He serves as sports editor for The Nation magazine and is the creator of Edge of Sports, where he explores the political and social issues shaping the world of sports. Most recently, Dave Zirin is the best-selling New York Times author of the book about Howard Zinn. It's called The People's Historian, The Outsized Life of Howard Zinn. Having worked on occasion with Mr. Zinn myself, this is a very important event for me personally, and I thought it would be of interest to everyone. So first of all, Dave, thank you very much for joining us.
2: Oh, it's great to be here. Thanks so much for having me.
1: So let me start off right off the bat. Tell me, why did you write a book about Howard Zinn?
2: Well, I certainly never thought I would. I mean, I'm a sports writer by trade. Howard, of course, passed away 16 years ago in 2010. But at the end of his life, we got to know each other quite well, and I toured with him, and I would ask him questions and interview him on stage. So I really did get to know him, and I remember once saying to him off stage that what we need is a people's history of Howard Zinn. You know, and he, of course, wrote A People's History of the United States. And he laughed at that and sort of poo-pooed it because he was never an ego guy. He was always a history guy, a movement guy, an activist guy, a change guy. And so he sort of poo-pooed me on that. But I started thinking about it a great deal about 6 years ago because so many people started asking me, what would Howard say about our current landscape, whether it's the rise of Trumpism, whether it's the rise of, you know, economic and political dictatorship, whether it's about the Black Lives Matter movement. People were asking me what I thought Howard would think. And I don't believe in answering for people who can't answer for themselves, but I did think that given Howard's over 70 years as a movement activist, and given how much he wrote and spoke about the movements themselves, that I believe that his life was so rich for lessons for people today, and especially his ability to maintain a grounded political optimism rooted in history, which I think our movements miss greatly in 2026. So that's why I wrote the book. It's part history of Howard and part an understanding of what his legacy means for 2026. It's getting a great response so far. I couldn't be more gratified.
1: Well, my second question comes right out of what you say. In particular, I'm interested in that positive attitude that he had. My interactions with him many, many years ago, if I have my memory right, is he was teaching at Boston University and got into a fight. Oh, that's not a good way to put it. the president of that university thought it would be a clever political advancement for his ambitions to go and single out Howard as a professor he would hound out of his job or one way or another, and then champion around right-wing circles, having gotten rid of this personality. And I got caught up, because I was in Cambridge at the time, in a defense committee and a support, because there were many people that were outraged. I remember the man's name at Boston, named Silber.
2: John Silber, that's right.
1: Yeah, who went after him. Anyway, here's my question. What are the big lessons you draw? What is it, let me put it this way, what is it you want readers of this book about Howard Zinn to take away? When they've put the book down, caught up in all the rich details of his life, what is it you want them to dwell on as they go for a walk to digest the book?
2: It's a great question, Professor. And for me, I want them to really think about something that Howard said, which is that tyranny is overestimated in terms of its power. And he said, not in the short term, but in the long term, we overestimate its strength and its durability. And that's something he experienced repeatedly throughout his own life, whether it was living in the Great Depression in Brooklyn and organizing as a teenager, whether it was his time fighting the Red Scare in the late 1940s, whether it was his period as part of the Black freedom struggle, both the civil rights movement's early years in Atlanta, as well as the Student Nonviolent Coordinating Committee in the 60s, whether it was the movement against the war in Vietnam, or whether it was his movement on his campus against the aforementioned John Silber and his desire to create the new 21st century corporate campus that would completely crush the idea of a campus as being an open place for education and turn it into a kind of armed encampment for tuition hikes. That was Silber's dream, and overpaid administrators. So Howard's on the front lines of all these fights for decades. And in those times, he experienced what I think can be described as tyranny. I mean, I think we forget that now, like how a lot of these movements, which we look back on as somewhat triumphant, really experienced a great deal of ups and downs. And I try to get the reader to live, especially young readers, to live through those ups and downs with him. And hopefully that can cause them to reflect on 2026 and really think about the kinds of history that we choose to emphasize in the present moment. Because yes, this is a present moment of tyranny, of rising fascism, of just horrible, just this country is just puking up its barbarism, it seems like, every day. But there are also people fighting back. There are also people trying to make their own history. And those folks, I think, when you start looking at them and highlighting them and thinking about them, you can also start seeing the beginning process for us, the kinds of social changes, or at least challenges to the current backlash that we so desperately need.
1: All right, let me segue right out of that. If Zinn was a fighter against corporatocracy, if that's even a word.
2: It is now.
1: My sense of you is that you're a bit of that also, and maybe that's what drew you to Howard and vice versa. So let me ask you, given your expertise, what's happening to sports in the United States? I was struck, I don't know if you were, I was struck at the inauguration of the second term of Mr. Trump, that up on the podium there in January of 2025 were simply lined up the current crop of mega billionaires, you know, Zuckerberg and Bezos and Elon Musk, each with their significant or not other with them. It was like, here I am, I'm the president of the billionaires. So much of what we are seeing in American politics, including the recent victories of progressives and DSAers and so on, is a reaction, I think, to the growing inequality that is stuck in our face almost every day. So from the desk of someone concerned with sports, do you see that, and how do you see that?
2: Yes, I mean, sports ownership has actually undergone an molecularly organic change in the owner's box over even the last several years. The people who own sports have always been, of course, the 1%, the super wealthy, with the exception of the Green Bay Packers, who are owned by the fans. But uniformly, that's who's been in charge of sports. And uniformly, these have been ruthless, at times brutal men, and almost exclusively white men is who that's been reserved for. Now, they also, though, were people who the team itself was a family business. And the team itself was something that had to be successful in order for their bottom line as wealthy people and them to be able to continue to live in the trappings of wealth. The team was the base of that. These days, you've got wealth funds, you've got private portfolios, you've got Bain Capital and all their ilk of venture capitalists. They are the ones who are now buying these teams and overspending for them by billions of dollars and just parking their money in these teams. And as we saw with the Lakers recently, flipping them after 1 year for a $2 billion profit. That whole team, I don't think, is worth $2 billion in a material sense. But they got $12 billion for it. And by the way, who paid those $12 billion? It was suspiciously Jared Kushner's brother, Josh. And suspiciously, it was also Bob Iger, who is the former CEO of Disney. Now, what makes it suspicious is that Kushner is a billionaire. Iger is not. But Kushner's whole net worth is $6 billion. I can't believe I just said just $6 billion. But the point is, it's like, how do you buy a team for $12 billion if every cent is $6 billion? Well, it's because they're being supported by Abu Dhabi wealth funds and circumventing rules about foreign ownership of these sports teams, which the commissioner of the NBA is only too happy to do because it's creating this valuation bubble among the sports teams themselves, which Adam Silver, the commissioner of the NBA, he represents ownership. He doesn't represent the best interests of the game.

0: what's in the owner's box. I'm going to watch my language. But even with all the you know what's in the owner's box, it was always something that was also a symbol of community cohesion. It was also a great incubator for immigrants coming into this country to come out feeling like they had a sense of connection to the country. I mean, how many times have we heard the immigrant story of the kid falling in love with baseball and having that be a roadway towards a sense of a national pride? Those days are dead as broiled chicken, Professor. And that's the problem that we're in right now.
1: Well, let me look at the other side of it. What has it meant for, well, two groups of people, the average American sports buff, the one who, you know, who loves it, who played a little when he or she were younger and all of that. So how has this shaped sports for them on the one hand? And then on the other, and this may not be a question that I can ask, but it's in my head. What has the whole MAGA community done to sport? What, when we look back on this era, will we have something to say because of you and what you do about the impact of the Trump, whatever we call it, reign on sports too? Is MAGA shaping sports in a way?
0: Wow, two terrific questions. As for the first question, what sports used to be a sign of being like enjoying sports, of being a working class person, that like it was a working class that's watching sports, that's going into games, all the rest of it. Those days are also done. I mean, sports is more and more becoming something that's, first of all, in the stands, an elite experience. I mean, I'm a huge Knicks fan, and it was amazing to watch the Knicks win the title this past year. I'm from New York City. It had been 51 years. We all celebrated and loved it. But going to the games was an elite experience. You had to have an income of outrageous proportions to do so. So, you know, one of your listeners might be thinking to themselves, Professor, well, you can watch it on TV. But even that is becoming an elite experience because so many of the games are now on streaming platforms that cost money that you have to spend that money per month. You can't even buy the games individually if you so wanted to, like a pay-per-view situation. It's all about getting you on the hook for more and more money. They're bleeding us dry. You know, this process, I'm not going to use the word because it's got bad language, but I'm going to bleep it. You might have heard this. And bleepification is the word. And it's this idea that everything with all these, you know, streaming services, or whether you're talking about DoorDash, like everything's like all these things that are supposed to be these modern conveniences are actually making our lives worse. AI being probably the best example of that, or dangerous, I should say. But the MAGA part, so that's for the sports fan, we're talking about it becoming something elite and being priced out of the working class. If you're talking about the MAGA sports effect, I mean, that's been about hypocrisy to me, because when black players were speaking out against police violence, Fox News told them to shut up and play and said, we don't want to hear from athletes. But now every time a right-wing athlete says something racist, sexist, homophobic, transphobic, Fox News and Donald Trump are rushing to their defense. Or in the case of Donald Trump, adding to the sexism in sports, like he did with the U.S. men's hockey team, where he made fun of the women's team in front of the players and got them all to laugh, making them complicit in his own sexism. Really just disgusting stuff by MAGA and their influence on sports. And Trump, who's always been a colossal sports fan and, you know, really always just wants to be in the middle of it. But everything he touches turns to bleep. He's like King Midas in reverse. So he goes to the Knicks game. It becomes the only game that they lose in the finals is the one that he's attending. He becomes all about, I'm Mr. World Cup, and he humiliates the U.S. team by trying to get a penalty, by getting a penalty removed using his oligarchical weight on the pathetic lickspittle head of FIFA, a man named Gianni Infantino. So I think MAGA has done immeasurable harm to sports, and they've shown themselves to be people of the first hypocrisy. Not that that's ever bothered them.
1: I wish we had more time, but we don't, Dave. I really appreciate

0: 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And again, to my audience, Howard Zinn was a giant, and a book about him by Dave is an experience I would urge you all to share. And as always, to my audience, I say, I look forward to speaking with you again next week.
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2: I get up to give my talk, and I am literally 1 minute into my Why Do Women's Day talk. And this one guy, his name is Tommy Sitch. He raises his hand and goes, "Yo." And I said, "Yes, Officer Sitch." He said, "I'll tell you why these women get beat up. They let their alligator moles outrun their hummingbird brains."
3: These men are our men. They're our sons, they're our boys, and they're beating and raping and hurting women. And how did we produce them?

0: Welcome to Wings, a series of news and current affairs programs by and about women around the world, produced and distributed by the Women's International News Gathering Service. Deborah Tucker co-founded the U.S.'s National Center on Domestic and Sexual Violence. Ellen Pence co-founded Praxis International, a nonprofit that works to stop violence in the lives of women and children. She developed programs for police training and domestic violence offender rehabilitation. The two were jointly interviewed by Ann Lewis for her 2001 documentary film, Shelter. First, Ellen Pence.
1: Usually women get custody because men don't want to raise their kids, you know. But if a guy doesn't want the economic problem of paying this woman to raise his kids, and he fights for custody because he's got some other woman in his life that'll raise him, his mother, his grandmother, his new wife, then most men who fight for custody that way get it. Unbelievably, a lot of batterers get custody of their children. And I think there's a couple of reasons for that. One is that the standard of being a good mother is so completely different than the standard of being a good father. The standard of being a good father is that you pay financial support for your kids, that you're somehow involved in their lives. The standard of being a good mother is that you basically care for all the needs of that kid, or those children. And so one of the kind of slogans is that men have rights with their children and women have responsibilities. And that's the way the court views it when they view these two as potential parents. They're not basing their criteria of how they've parented based on the same kinds of things. They're seeing her in a gendered way as a woman who's supposed to do these things. So if she drinks, that's going to be a much bigger, I mean, there's tons and tons of alcoholic men. I mean, you go to any expensive restaurant in this town and you'll be sitting in a room with 25% of alcoholic men who are fathers to children, and it has nothing to do with their fatherhood, whether they're good fathers or not. But you take a woman who's got a drinking problem and her mothering totally comes into question. And mostly because she's got more responsibilities towards those children. And if she's drinking, it's harsher on those children than if he's drinking. And when they come into court, it's easy for him to show he's done these fatherly things. It's hard for women who have been beaten over a long period of time to show that they're perfect mothers. They have a lot of problems. Getting beaten is not a noble thing to do. I mean, you don't turn out a stronger, better person. You turn out with a lot of anxiety, a lot of depression, a lot of coping mechanisms, which may be some kind of alcohol, some kind of pills or whatever. So women are in a weakened position to present themselves as the perfect mother. And when these people come into the courtroom, common sense would tell you, give those kids to her. She's the one who's been raising him. She's the one who's been trying to protect him. He's been causing holy havoc in that family. How could you possibly think to give them to him? But somehow, by the time all the reports are in, and all the little guardian ad litems have gone and observed, and all of these people have taken some little tiny niche and forgotten the violence, erased the violence from the equation, and watched her with him, and watched him with him, and looked to see what he's done and she's done, they can somehow shift these kids over to him and see no problem with it. And it's all by the way that the system compartmentalizes the evaluation of these cases and erases the context in which all of the crisis is there in the first place, which is the violence. So you can see guardian ad litem reports, psychiatrist reports, in which they're reporting on what they're seeing, but not relating that to how does the fact that he's been raping her, beating her for 6 years, impact what they're seeing? And the other thing is that a lot of women, there are some real problems with women being addicted to cocaine, to drugs, to alcohol. And it's not that he's necessarily a better choice, but what are we going to do with these kids in the devastation that all this violence has created? So it's a very bizarre thing. It's easier on you psychologically to beat someone than to be beaten. You're in better shape as a beater than you are as someone who's been beaten. Mm-hmm. So you present yourself to the court, and the court finds him in better shape to raise those kids. And then there's a
2: well, and I think too that we spent so much of our energy on the criminal system as a movement, and there are an awful lot of judges sitting in family law courts that have not really gained any kind of understanding of the violence in the family. And there are a billion times I've heard, you know, the judge basically said, yeah, but he was never violent towards the kids. So the fact that the mother was harmed repeatedly or that the children saw it or whatever, that's irrelevant.
3: There's a case that I've been kind of involved in recently where it's a really pretty good judge that, you know, you can kind of count on to do the right thing. But this woman's dancing in a strip joint. That's how she's making her money. And this guy's been beating her up for years. And he leaves her, so she goes and gets this job at the strip joint. She's like, it's like 5 years that they've been together. She's 23 or 24. And she leaves her two children with her mother over the weekend, and she works all weekend. So he comes into court and says, she's not with these kids all weekend, and she's dancing in this bar. So the judge is shocked that she's dancing in the bar, gives custody to him. And now she has supervised visitation of these children. And the whole basis of it is that she's working in a strip joint. And so you have these imperfect mothers, right? And that's more shocking that she would work in a strip joint than he would be beating her for these years. I mean, it wasn't like a long-term lifestyle with her. It was a way of making fast money. So she quits the job right away and tries to do this and this, but she is a marred woman now. That's the problem. We've created the notion that men shouldn't be able to brutalize women, but only some women, and that's mm-hmm. good women. And most of us aren't good women. I mean, that's just the long and the short of us, that most of us are not good women. So if you've got any drug problems, if, like Debbie, you got a mouth problem and you're lippy, if you're aggressive, if you're this, if you're that, you're not going to measure up to a real victim. So you've got real victims, the good women, and then you've got all of these other people who really brought on and are part of the violence and are not, you don't protect them the way you protect these women.
4: What do you want public perception to be of domestic violence?
3: I think one of the biggest things we need to change in our thinking is that these people, these men who batter, these women who get beat, are somehow different than the rest of us. Mm-hmm. These are homegrown boys. I always have this kind of ideal poster where you take 50 men in our state who've killed their wives, and you take their high school pictures, you put them all on a poster, and you say, what do these 50 men have in common? And you look at those 18-year-old boys, and they're all spiffed up and shined up, and they all killed their wives. How did they get to that place? I think the public perception has to be that it's not about pathological men or sick women. It's about something that we're doing wrong as a society.
2: Some of the experiences I've had just going around the country and talking with people and doing a lot of training on coordination and bringing all the different systems together to make for perpetrator accountability, some of the batterers programs are feeling that they're really failing their community because they can't have an impact on the offender's behavior or beliefs. What seems to have a control on the offender is if they go to jail, it's harder for them to repeat the crime. If they're really strongly supervised, that seems to have an impact. But the programs themselves are frightened that they're doing all this incredible stuff that seems logically like it ought to have an impact, but it doesn't necessarily work. And of course, we're a fix-it society. You know, we want everything worked out in an hour, you know, with four commercial breaks, and so we really want things to happen rapidly. And when we struggle about seeing this behavior of men as an individual dysfunction, I think that's a problem too, because we want to take this one guy and fix the kind of bent cookie cutter of a man, and I think that's a conceptual problem that people are struggling with is a therapeutic educational approach. And maybe it's the 12% rule again. Mm-hmm. Could be that we can put some of these guys through without electroshock treatment, no vasectomy programs, none of the other surgical alternatives, and get a 12% return, maybe.
3: I'm probably a little more optimistic than Debbie about the possibility of redemption, but that's probably my Catholic background. I would say that if you put through 100 guys in a room that beat women up, all of them, every one of them have women issues. They have a certain degree of hostility towards women. And then I would separate out the outright real women haters, the really, really hardcore women haters, from the ones who are kind of messed up about women. And those real women haters, you are just, I mean, they are, it is so deep in them, the hostility, the animosity towards women, the way that everything that's wrong with him is because of her. It's that is really, really difficult to change. And that significant group of men who I think have other issues besides just women in their lives, very, very hostile, kind of maybe antisocial people in the first place, that group is a little bit lost to us. I mean, these little rinky-dink programs we have are not going to do anything with them. There's a whole other batch of guys who are just your basic, you know, trained sexist, you know, she owes me and why doesn't she do this for me? And I think if you can really put the kibosh on him and say, look, you got two choices. You would start thinking about what you want to be as a man or you go to jail. And that is a clear choice. It works with them. But the courts will not back us up.
2: Mm-hmm.
3: The problem with wife beaters is judges. Give me a good court system, and half of the wife beaters will stop.
2: That's right.
3: Half of them will stop like that. It's the men in the court system that are the problem, not the men on the street. Those men on the street do what these men in the court system let them do. And I'm saying that about half of them. The other half, you cannot, through court controls, control them. It's a much deeper kind of thing. But 50% of the beatings of women would stop in a community that organized itself well. And my frustration is much more towards the lack of pick them up instantly, stick them in jail, let them sit there for 4 or 5 days, then bring them back into court and say, did you really mean to miss your little group? You do that and they will stop.
2: Mm-hmm.
3: You don't do that and they won't stop. They need to be stopped. And then at the same time, this is where we maybe differ, I want to be hard line with them and say, no, you can't do it. We're going to make your life miserable. I don't care how icky of a woman she is. I don't need to meet her to know that you shouldn't be beating her. But he's saying to me, you got to meet my wife. Now, I agree you shouldn't be hitting women, you shouldn't be bashing, we shouldn't be doing this, but meet her.
2: She's special.
3: You got to meet this one. You know, you give my wife to any man and tell him within 18 months he'll be beating her, I guarantee you. And that's kind of a common belief amongst these guys. She makes me do it. And everybody in the court system backs him up when they judge her as whether or not he should have hit her or not.
2: Mm-hmm.
3: So that's number one, is the problem is half of the problem with batterers is the system. And then once you get the system to do that, I think if you do a fairly decent program of having him examine his life as a man and question, who do I want to be as a husband, father, man? Is this what it is to be a man for me? I think that if you do a kind of a gender-based re-education thing and really, you know, to me, I can be very compassionate with men in my group when I know the court's going to back me up. I can work with them well. When I don't know they're going to back me up, I end up colluding with them because I'm trying to keep them in that group. I'm trying to get them to stay.
2: Mm-hmm.
3: So I end up not being clear. I want to be clear with the men, but I also want to be compassionate. And I can do that if I know if you screw up, you're going to jail. I don't need to be banging on him every day if I know he's going to bang on himself in jail, you know. So I have more hope that this strategy that we came up with can work.
2: I'm so discouraged by the fact that that piece of the judges is so missing, that the batterers programs in so many communities, they're just out there floating. And they're also going the route of professionalism with more and more psychologically trained.
3: Exactly.
2: And
3: GARP.
2: Yeah, and so I get discouraged when I encounter people who want to therapize the guys instead of recognize, you know, that there are some dialogues that could take place. But I agree with you. I think the big problem, if we've got a sincere program that is really focused on the right things, they get judges who sentence the guy to come twice.
3: Yeah.
2: And, you know, and you're like, wait, you know, this is a 28-week program, or this is a 36-week program. And the judge is like, oh, that's too long. It's too difficult. He's not that bad of a guy. Let him come by there twice, and, you know, it'll be done.
3: 85% of men that don't do what they're supposed to do, nothing happens to them. Nothing happens to 85% of men who fail to do their rehab or keep coming back to a house. So as long as that's the condition, then these programs aren't going to work, and then you're going to end up with all these, like, fly-by-night organizations doing these 16-hour programs.
2: Mm-hmm.
0: Ellen Pence is a founder of Praxis International. The name Praxis means integrating theory into practice. Pence's books include Education Groups for Men Who Better and The Justice System's Response to Domestic Assault Cases. Pence talked with Deborah Tucker, Executive Director of the U.S. National Training Center on Domestic and Sexual Violence. The joint interview was conducted by videographer Ann Lewis for the documentary Shelter.
4: Mm-hmm. You know, it's very interesting. One of the things that I've asked everybody, as a way of not asking the question, why doesn't she leave? You ask, why do men do this, right?
2: Mm-hmm.
4: And your response is different from what I've heard so far, in that you're saying it's coming out of an issue around women.
3: Mm-hmm. Well, that's why I'm a consultant. Give a different answer, you know. You just say,
4: right.
3: What is everybody else saying? Say something slightly different and charge more.
2: Well, and but issues around women is perhaps another more gentle way of saying they have been raised with full blown sexism, you know, flowing mm-hmm. through their veins.
3: I've never met a batterer who knew how to love a woman or respect a woman. I never met a batterer who didn't hold a pretty deep hostility towards women. And I have met batterers who I would go way beyond that to say that it's really hatred on a very, very deep level of women.
4: But it's very common. So that's a very common thing for men.
3: The objectification of women is where men stop being able to respect a woman, is that when, and that's a period in men's lives. Like, I know I have a 15-year-old kid who, I mean, he's like in his 30s now, but when he was 15, I had this rule that you couldn't have pornography in the house. And I said, you know, you have to make your own decision if you're going to look at that stuff, but you cannot bring it into this house. And so one day I'm going by his bedroom and I hear this little flapping of, you know, I yelled into his bedroom, "Hey, Forrest," and, you know, then I heard this and you can tell, like, pornographic magazines have a certain crinkle to them, you know, they don't sound like Time magazine, right? So I thought, oh my God, and he flipped it underneath the bed, and I walked into the bedroom and he's laying on the bed and I says, "Yo, what's happening?" And he goes, "Oh, nothing." I said, "What you doing?" "Nothing, thinking." And so I sit down next to him on the bed and I said, "What you thinking about?" And he says, "Stuff." And in the meantime, I'm kind of digging my foot underneath the bed and I finally get this little Hustler magazine out and I kind of pull it up and I says, "Look at this, Forrest. Is this what you were thinking about?" He says, "You know what, Alan? I don't want to talk about it." And I says, "Yeah, I'm sure you don't want to talk about it, but we're going to talk about it." And he says, "Okay, I know there's a rule, but I just want to know what's the consequence, because I don't want to talk about it." I said, "Well, the consequence is we're going to talk about it for 15 minutes. So I start flipping through this Hustler magazine, and in the centerfold is this woman who's kneeling down, and she's looking back at the camera, and she's got this, her eyes are wide open, and her mouth is in a perfect circle, mm-hmm. you know? And she's really red lipstick on, in an absolute perfect circle. And I'm looking at her, and Forrest is 15, and he is dying to have sex. When he walks into a room, the testosterone level is so high, you literally kind of shake, and you go, "Hey, Forrest, what's happening?" You know, and he's just at that stage in life where he just wants to do it. And I'm looking at this picture, and what does he see? Hole, hole, hole. That's what he saw. It was three holes. And so I showed it to him, and I said, "Were you looking at this woman?" And he said, "Yes." And I said, "Well, tell me, Forrest, what do you think she wants?" And he just says, "I don't know. I don't know what women want, Alan." And I said, "I'm not talking about what women want. What you're looking at this woman. You're laying in bed. I know you're dying to have sex. You're looking at this woman. You tell me what you think she wants." And he just, you know, he's just kind of in this tense thing. And finally he says, "She wants to be f-." And I said, "Right. And what does that make you?"
5: "I'm not a f-."
1: And then he starts crying and I start crying. And I said, first, I don't think you're a either, but when you're looking at this woman and you're laying here and she's all holes, all you're thinking of is doing her. You're not thinking about making love with a woman. You don't make love with holes. You make love with a woman. And then I'm crying and he's crying. And, you know, what chance does he have? All the stuff that's going on with him and his friends, with all the stuff he's getting in his sports stuff, with all the stuff he's getting in his pornography, to lay in a bed with a woman and make love with her. His chances aren't that good because by the time he gets there, she is a hole to him. And he's dying to do something to that hole. And to me, that when I see these guys coming in, I'm thinking of him and I'm thinking of what all the garp that's been put in their heads. And on one hand, I want to say, you don't get to do this anymore, and here's the whole law backing me up. But on the other hand, I want to sit down with him and say, do you really want to be somebody who f***s women? Or do you want to be something different? And that, to me, is kind of the struggle with these guys. And to me, you give them everything you got, and you give them that chance. Mm-hmm. And I think a lot of men don't like it. They don't like what they're doing. They don't like the lack of love in their own lives. And the older the guys are, the more hope. The more they relate to what you're saying, like from 35 on, they've had enough losses, enough lack of things. That it's the 21, 22, 23-year-olds that haven't got the foggiest of what I'm talking about, because to them there's another woman around every corner and blah, blah, blah.
4: I went a couple of years not being able to fund this project because I finally figured out what it was. It was my sample. And in my sample, there was a woman who's had a hell of a time. And she says, I think all men are abusive. And the result was that I always had at least one male on a panel, right? Not that one, right? Is that true, though? I mean, is that just part of...
1: That all men are abusive?
4: That all men in some way are abusive. She said
1: no,
4: that.
1: I don't think so. I don't think all men are abusive. I think all men are trained to think of, are given a whole lot of permission to think of women as less than them. I think all men are socialized to be sexist. I think of it the same way I think of myself as being, I've been socialized to think as a white person. I mean, in third grade, I bought a Korean baby with my allowance money. The Mary Knowles came, I bought the baby, I got the picture, and in my little white head started the notion of white supremacy. I could take care of this baby better than her parents. And that's the beginning of teaching me about white supremacy, right? So those things are in my head. So I'm still racist. I still have racially formed consciousness. I actively work against it. And I see a lot of men who were trained to think these things, and they have to actively work against that kind of stuff because it's so easy to slide down that path. So there's tons of men who don't want it. They don't want that stuff. I mean, I don't want to be a racist. I don't want to. There's no more value for me of thinking of myself as better than other people. There used to be on some level, and I don't want that anymore in my life. And so I don't have to monitor my racial thoughts all the time anymore. I don't have so many racist thoughts that I used to. They're much deeper and more subtle now. And so most men I meet that have worked on some level to get rid of that stuff, weren't subjected to as much of it, had role models in their life that weren't like that. There's tons of those men out there. But there is, you know, across the board, all men have a degree of sexism in them. I mean, if you tell me this guy that can say, I have absolutely no... There's nothing sexist, not a sexist cell in my body, I'd say, brother, just saying that makes me mad, so.
2: Can't be true.
1: You know, any time you have this kind of situation when you've set up where you have a tremendous amount of violence and hostility and keeping a group of people down, that group of people is going to react back up to this group. So you do see a lot of women who don't trust men, who do use men, who think of men as paychecks. I mean, because let's get real, you know, in today's society, a man is supposed to do certain things, like they're supposed to take care of you, they're supposed to pay for this, they're supposed to pay for that. And even though there's less of that outrightness now, but there's still, when you're looking for a man, you might fall in love with somebody from the wrong side of the tracks and somebody who's not going to get you very far. But your mother wants you to fall in love with somebody who's going to get you somewhere, right? I mean, this is no different than the dowries in India, is that you're looking for somebody who is going to take you somewhere. So I think women objectify men. I think the whole system is set up to completely keep the two genders from being able to form equal, intimate, loving relationships. I think women suffer under this much more than men do. But men are dehumanized by it as much as women. I think women are dehumanized by being the objects of this violence and this hatred, and men are dehumanized as they do it and as women have a need for them and a dependency on them. But that's not love. I mean, many of these men have never experienced a minute of love in their life.
2: Well, and the whole idea that what men fear from women is being ridiculed, humiliated, laughed at. What women fear from men is being raped, beaten, murdered. And so it's a real stark way of looking at what we're talking about. Yes, men get damaged by women, but more often in the emotional realm. For women, the damage can be their very life.
0: Thanks to Ann Lewis for her recording of Deborah Tucker, co-founder of the U.S.'s National Center on Domestic and Sexual Violence, and the now late Ellen Pence, co-founder of Praxis International. Both organizations are still at work and have useful resources to share. Praxis International focuses on ending domestic violence, sexual assault, dating violence, and stalking. The National Center on Domestic Violence, Trauma, and Mental Health promotes survivor-defined healing by transforming the systems that impact survivors of domestic and sexual violence and their families. For the link to watch Ann Lewis's entire video titled Shelter, email wings@wings.org. 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I'm Wings series producer Frieda Worden. 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
4: Oh, thank you for having us.
3: First off, I just want to say that I love the title and the concept of your book.
4: Oh, thank you.
3: So I guess we should begin by explaining exactly what fandom and fan fiction are.
4: When I think of fandom, the way I've explained it to people before who are, you know, completely new to the concept is it's the kingdom of the fans. So it is the realm of the fans. And that means the people who love, it could be literally anything. You know, sports have fandom. They have a very strong fandom. You know, and when you think about sports fandom, what is that kingdom of the fans? What's their culture like? Well, they like to wear particular outfits for particular events, and they have attachment to certain players. So that's sports fandom. And then, you know, movie fandom would look surprisingly similar. It's just culturally, we make them seem as though, you know, they're distinct and separate and different. But really, it's very much the same thing. If you, listener, have ever gone to a ball game and worn a jersey, then you kind of get what it's like to do a live action role play.
5: Another way that I kind of like to explain it is because in my undergraduate career, I did a lot of like literary criticism. So literary criticism focuses a lot on the art itself and sort of taking that apart. Fandom is the flip side of that. Fandom is focused on the readers, the viewers, the listeners, and their experience with whatever they love in art or games. And when I say games, I include sports in that.
3: So as you were saying, it really applies to pretty much every arena of life. Like, it certainly applies to politics.
4: Yeah, and actually we did a podcast about political fandom right around presidential election time.
3: Yeah, that's quite a minefield.
4: Yep.
5: That's the right word for it, minefield.
3: That's what politics have become. It's become a war zone and a minefield.
4: Actually, it's funny because that does link up with, you know, the sort of fandom that we're talking about, you know, the kind of pop culture fandom, because, I mean, there are corners of especially the fandom internet that are landmines, you know. Today, when we're recording this, is May the 4th, which is Star Wars Day. And Star Wars fans are particularly divided around their feelings on the media.
3: How so?
4: Oh, goodness. You know, there are folks who are staunch, you know, OG fans of episodes 4, 5, and 6, and everything else is not in their canon. And canon refers to, like, what is the original text?
5: Yes.
4: The canonical text. Everything else for them is fan fiction.
5: We get so caught up in what is the canonical text, like, in fandom, in all kinds of fandom, including, like, biblical fandom, right? Like, what is the canonical Bible? So Star Wars fans do that, too.
3: So when you say episodes 4, 5, and 6, you're referring to the first three films that appeared within our world.
4: Right.
3: I can see how people would get caught up in that kind of biblical, canonical kind of orthodoxy.
5: Yes, that's a much better
4: and so
5: word.
4: They'll say, well, that's not my Star Wars.
3: Right. So when you say May 4th is a special day for Star Wars, for some Star Wars fans, is that the day when the first movie came out? Or what?
4: So it's a pun. You got to listen for it. May the 4th be with you.
3: Oh. So then explain what fan fiction is.
4: So fan fiction is one of my favorite things in the world. And this is when we get to look at what is canonical and ask ourselves, how is this serving me? And if it's not deciding in our own minds or on a piece of paper or on the internet to write an alternate version. And, you know, for some folks, that sounds weird. But the thing is, we've been doing this since the beginning of time. You know, like when we were storytellers back in our ancient days, we would just tell stories over and over and over again. And don't we think that the bison got bigger and bigger every time that story got told? I think we fanfic the size of that bison that we, the hunters, brought home for the village. And also, in more like mainstream ideas, how many versions of Sherlock have there been? You know, how many different ways have we told the story of the Odyssey? If we look at the original story as being canon, we have all engaged with a whole lot of Sherlock Holmes fan fiction.
3: And aren't we making up everything all the time anyway, even though most of us are completely unaware that we're doing it, and some of the ways we've been conditioned and how that plays into the way we make things up? Because it's all a story. Everything in our lives is a story, and it's just a matter of how aware of it we are. And that's what fan fiction is, isn't it? Creating a better story than the one that you just realized isn't serving you, isn't living up to what we're really wanting in our lives.
4: Yes, absolutely. Every minute of every day we are creating our reality. We're writing the story that we live in. And most of us don't realize it. You know, we believe we have been placed in a canonical story that is already, you know, there are already plot points to this story that you need to hit. You need to be married by 22 and have kids by 25 and a home by 27. Wow. Really? Do those plot points spark joy for you?
5: Right.
4: And for lots of people, they don't.
5: Well, they don't. And they're as real as you let them be. And I think another piece to really think about here as we're talking about this is that while it absolutely is the case that the more we are aware of the stories we're creating, the more we can take the writer's pen back from constructed stories and meanings that aren't working for us and rewrite them or revise them, it's also the case that we are on a regular daily basis impacted by the stories that other folks are writing and impacted by the systems that other large groups have created. And so though those systems absolutely were created by humans and thus we can change them, which is incredibly empowering, they also still exist and can impact us. And they can impact us in neutral ways, positive ways, or negative ways. And so I think that balance, which we definitely kind of go more into in chapter two of the book, or that sometimes that conflict between what we are as the individual are trying to rewrite versus what has already been written and in place by other systems and other groups of folks, you know, there can be some real tension there. Now, there's possibility for change and growth, and also whenever there's a possibility for growth and change, there's also going to be some tension and often some pain along the way.
3: Yeah, it's so challenging because most of those stories that we adopted when we were children, long before we even had any sense of choice or realizing that we were just like dry sponges who just took everything in without question. So that even once we realize that we're quote unquote in the driver's seat of our own lives and we can actually rewrite our own stories, as you said, Larissa, there's this tension that arises between the stories we're trying to recreate, to rewrite, and the old stories that have been, you could say, imprinted upon us and are not easy to unravel or to overwrite. You know, like in the computer world, for example, Doug Rushkoff, he said, you know, most people assume that the world around us is just a write-only universe. The code has been written and you can't do anything about it. But he had this realization, hey, the universe is a rewrite universe. It's not just a write-only universe. And I know that many of your clients are nerds and marginalized people who don't feel like they fit into our society. And I think many of your clients probably totally get this.
4: Yeah, it's funny because for all of the software engineers that I work with, I am very much a product of my Gen X time and I don't understand computers.
3: Me neither. But I love the concept of write and rewrite. And that's so empowering. To me, that's all you need to know.
5: Oh, it is. And actually, Tonio, as you were talking, I was like, oh, I'm thinking of a particular human I work with currently. And I'm like, I'm going to bring that phrase to our next session. I know that's going to be very impactful.
3: So you made this wonderful leap into bringing this work into your therapy practice. How did you discover that? How did you connect those dots many years ago? Because I loved reading novels, and I had this realization that I could actually do this for myself. But I didn't really, at the time, I didn't really believe that I could do it. But I was intrigued by it, and I felt kind of secretly empowered by it. And even though I never actually did it, I just felt like I had given myself, sort of like when you see an exit off in the corner, you realize, ooh, I have a way out. I don't necessarily want to go or need to go, but I love that I know where the exit is.
4: Mm-hmm. Yeah, you have the agency. You could if you needed to or wanted to.
3: Right. You sort of discovered one of the secrets of the universe.
4: Oh, it's an Easter egg.
5: It is. Absolutely. Or it has a real, like, Lion, the Witch, and the Wardrobe feel. Like, you know, you can go through the wardrobe if you need to.
3: Right. And I have no experience with video games, but I think in video games, there's a lot of those kind of motifs.
5: Yes, that's very true.
4: Yeah, the secret passage. And then you find your way in, and then there's all this gold you can collect. You find your way into the secret room.
5: There are. Sometimes there's, like, hidden people in there you can talk to. Sometimes you don't want to talk to them because they're in a very important mission. Yes, this is a specific video game I'm referencing. It's Legend of Zelda Twilight Princess. It's a great game. But there's this, like, hidden passage in this whole story. And it, as a gamer, I was like, I don't want to do this. I need to save this.
3: So there are all these magical options available.
5: Yes. Yes, back to your original question.
3: And the same is true in life. It's just that we have to recognize them. And it seems to me that the process of recognizing these things is the very same thing as learning to empower ourselves in relationship to the world. And isn't that what therapy is all about?
4: Yes.
5: Yes. That's really beautifully said.
4: We stand on the shoulders of giants.
3: Don't we all?
5: We do. And some of the shoulders in particular that I'm thinking of right now are the shoulders of Michael White and David Epstein. Mm-hmm. So these two humans, and of course a bunch of others, because we do things together in community, even if we don't always name our community as we're co-creating things, they came up with this idea of narrative therapy. And narrative therapy is based on everything you just said, Tonio. So it's this idea of how can we bring the lens of revision and rewriting and reauthoring into the therapeutic space? How can we bring that kind of creativity in? And so some of the concepts that we talk about, especially in the early part of the book, come directly from White and Epstein. And of course, we cite them because
4: we're good researchers.
5: That's what research is all about. But then I don't know what their background was in fandom, but they didn't bring fandom in. And so for Justine and I, very early on in our careers, we felt like there were some missing pieces or parts to narrative therapy. And I'm going to pass that over to you, Justine, because you tell this part of the story really beautifully.
4: Well, what we really felt was missing was play, you know? Mm-hmm. And this is really vital to the work that we do. We see this engagement with story, you know, some might see it as frivolous or, you know, oh, that's juvenile. But the thing is, we need play. Adults need play.
5: Yeah.
4: And there's this social construct, at least in Western culture, that only children play. And when you get to, I don't know, you know, the tweenage years, then we need to start, you know, putting away childish things and start stepping into the role of the grown-up world. And that's just not right. In fact, if more people played, we would have fewer clients. And I will attribute this quote to Mr. Rogers. He said, play is the work of children. And I say, play is the meaning-making of adults. So we took what White and Epstein wrote down and said, let's fanfic it and make it our own. And let's add in a lot of this questioning of social constructs and let's bring in a big dose of play.
3: I love that. As you say, adults have lost, I guess in a way, they've lost permission to play. It's like they've had it beaten out of them. Our education system just kind of beats it out of children. You know, it seems like growing up in our society is having play and daydreaming and all the elements of rewriting ourselves and the world around us out of us so that we fit into the old world that the previous adults created and have so deeply invested themselves in. And in order to protect that investment that, of course, they made totally unconsciously, to validate it and to force their children, all of us, to adopt. And they try to make us do it without questioning. Just do what I say, you know.
4: Mm-hmm. Right. Don't you want to live in my story? I made this story for you. But you know what? You didn't know what I was going to be like. And you didn't know what this world was going to be like.
3: And yeah, I don't like it.
4: I don't like it.
3: Mm-hmm. Mm-hmm. And look how f***ed up your life is. I don't want that. It doesn't work for you, and it doesn't work for me.
5: Yeah. Mm-hmm. But of course, the other component of this that makes it so challenging to pass back a story from our parents, our ancestors, that doesn't fit for us is that not all the time, but at least some of the time, we do have some real emotional connections to some of these mm-hmm. folks. Because they're our core caregivers, they're the ones who raised us. And it can feel like, well, if I'm passing back this story, am I passing back you, this human, mm-hmm. too? And how do we separate out the story from the person? And it's even more complicated when these folks who were our caregivers can't themselves separate who they are from the story that they've told and that they want us to be a part of. Because then it does feel like, well, if you're passing back the story, then you are rejecting me, even though that's not often what adult children are trying mm-hmm. to do.
3: And that's what psychotherapy was born out of, right?
5: Absolutely, yeah.
4: And this is what sets marriage and family therapy apart from other modalities, is our use of systems and relationships. So our work is systemic yes. and relational. We don't see a person as being in a vacuum where, you know, right. they are just experiencing neuroses. Who knows why? Just alone in this vacuum, right? We're like, well, they have anxiety. Let's see what's happening in their family. What's happening in their community? What's happening in our society? What's happening on our right. planet? And then what is that person's relationship to all these different aspects? And that, for me, there's no other way to see the world. We don't exist in vacuums.
5: Right.
3: Yeah, that reminds me, a while back, I was talking with a therapist, and she was talking about how in her work with children, that she often has to work with their parents in order to make the therapy effective with the child.
5: Yeah. When I got my start, I worked a lot with young kids and families. And so what you're saying, Tonio, is absolutely the case when working with kids mm-hmm. and parents. You have to include the parent. Otherwise, a child can make all kinds of change within the therapeutic space. But if parents aren't involved, there's not going to be any transference. In part because one of our social constructs is that children don't get choices a lot of the time. Their parents get choices. Mm-hmm. And then there's also the component that, especially for really young kids, so like ages from like 0 to 6, they're not able to make choices, right? Their brains are still developing. They need adults around them to help them like build their minds and understand the world, both the constructs that we currently have in our society, but also like some of the things that are actually like laws and immutable facts like gravity, right? And so depending on where the child is at, they're going to need those core caregivers around them to help them learn, to teach them about healthy boundaries and what's going to be safe for their bodies and what's not, because they're not able to see the world fully. And so, of course, then parents do need to be brought in. And then what's challenging, of course, is then parents have to change.
4: Nobody likes that.
5: Yeah. It's rare. It's rare. I can think of a couple of parents that I've worked with who are like, yes, change. But even there, it's like complicated.
3: Right. Even my kids are worth me giving up some of my certainties, you know, my canonical absolutes.
5: Yes. The origin story I wrote in my mind about my child.
4: Exactly.
5: And so often my role was coming in and saying, okay, how can we fanfic this based on what we're learning about your child? Because if you stay in this rigid story, you're going to get stuck. And you're missing some of these moments with your child that I think you'd really enjoy because you're so narrowly focused on this old origin story that you wrote. Oftentimes you wrote it before you even knew them.
3: Mm-hmm. Exactly.
6: Yeah.
3: You'll end up totally missing who your child really is and the horrible consequences that it may cause your child to miss out on who they are as well.
5: And or for it to take the child a much longer and more challenging and often painful time to find themselves, because kids are masters at hiding parts of themselves away when they feel like the adults around them aren't going to be open to those parts of who they are. But then it's like they forget where they kept these parts. They hid them so well that they hid them from themselves.
3: Right. And when they start learning to make choices for themselves and their parents position themselves opposite those choices that their children make, wow, what a powerful dynamic that is.
5: Yeah. I mean, we didn't plan it this way, but it's very Star Wars, right?
4: Sure, yeah. That's transgenerational narrative.
5: Luke and Darth Vader battling over, like, whose fanfic story is going to win out.
3: Yeah, it's really laid out in black and white in that story.
5: Yes, it is.
3: And I loved the way you talked about, for example, Westworld was one of my favorite shows. And I just love this term, which you call Westworld constructs.
6: Yeah.
3: And it's such a deep show. Very dark at times, but it's very deep and very profound. I would love for you to talk about how Westworld and Westworld constructs fit into all of this for you and the way you brought it to life in such an accessible way.
4: Oh, thank you.

0: like a video game, like any of the Red Dead Redemptions, for example, the Westworld Park is really a video game come to life. So it's also, if you're a Star Trekian, it's like you can walk onto the holodeck and there everything is. But it's also more problematic because the robots in the Westworld Park are all sentient. They have consciousness.
1: Which, to be fair, the creators didn't realize initially that their creations were going to become sentient. And then this creates a lot of ethical questions about what does it mean to... That's very existential. But the reason it spoke to us specifically around the concept of social constructionism is this world was constructed. No question about it.
0: Yeah, literally.
1: From the smallest mosquito to the biggest bison, it's all created. And we do the same thing here in our world. Now, obviously, we don't create our bison. Although, we do some genetic splicing now. So, do we make our bison? But this is a way for us to talk about looking around the world we live in and asking ourselves, this story, is this real? Is this an immutable fact?
0: Right.
1: Like gravity? Or is this something I can question and change? Like gender norms.
0: Racial constructs. Culture.
1: In the Westworld Park, they decide what the culture is going to look like. They decide who's going to be what race and what that means. And we do the same thing.
0: And another way that I often like to describe the Westworld construct is that it's like a spyglass. So once you have the Westworld construct, you can kind of put it up to your either literal or metaphorical eyes, and you can start to see all of the things that we've created in our world and our society, including society. And that can be such an overwhelming experience at first for folks. But then over time, especially if they have the guides and the supports that they need, the Gandalfs, if you will, then they can really start to feel empowered around making choices.
2: I love that you brought Gandalf in, not so much as Gandalf, but what he represents. He's this powerful magician. And the quality of a magician is that they can step outside of the laws of the world as we know it.
0: Yes.
2: And in doing that, they see the world in a different way and they have a very different relationship with the world. They can do things that are normally considered to be impossible. And when I was growing up as a child, I had this deep sense that literally anything is possible and that the laws of the world as we knew it, that the adults were insisting upon, and, you know, all that was crap, you know, that was just made up. And I didn't buy it. And I came across all kinds of stories that were outside of those limitations. And many of them were based on traditions that were outside of our Western culture that are, you know, well-established and accepted outside of our culture. And there's another example of this tension between different stories.
0: Well, it also sounds like, Tonio, that you were a natural wizard.
1: Oh, I love that.
2: Yes, thank you. Even though I was, you know, heavily traumatized and damaged, that it was really almost impossible to have any experience of self-empowerment in my life. And yet the seeds of possibility were there. They weren't destroyed. And I survived.
1: Thank you so much for telling us about that, because you were displaying your own resilience and you didn't even realize you were doing it at the time. But research tells us that it only takes one adult in a child's life to encourage their resilience. And we believe that that adult can be a fictional character.
0: Yeah.
2: So talk more about these fandom characters and figures and how they can help us, in a sense, empower us and reparent us and show us another way, another story that our own parents were unable to, and that even our society is unable to, and how we can use some aspects of pop culture to be empowering and healing for us, even if they weren't necessarily created or intended that way.
0: Oh, that's so beautifully said, Tonio. And I really appreciate the way that you concluded just now with naming that regardless of how something in art is intended, we can take it and we can do something really magical with it.

0: And really, when I think about like what is magic or what is magic for me, it is that transfer. It is that ability to take something from art that is very powerful because of how it's presented to us, and then to take it and to make it a part of our lives, you know, and to call on that archetypal power that maybe is in that piece of art that we're holding, but then to transfer it into ourselves or our stories or how we understand ourselves in the world. I think that's really the power of what we're talking about with therapeutic fan fiction.
1: And it brings us back to the power of play. And there's a quote from your book: humans are special beings because we are emotionally sensitive beings who have access to both the collective unconscious that can contain all knowledge and the ability via personal consciousness and the unconscious to create new knowledge and new actions. And you ask, how do we create this newness? Play. And even though these profound things that you're talking about, you know, we wouldn't, at least in our culture, we wouldn't think of play as being the way to access all of that. But play is the power that magicians use. They have this instinctive, intuitive, or learned ability to play outside the narrow little kitty litter box that we've been brought up in.
2: That's great.
0: That's so great, because who wants to stay in a box of litter?
1: Exactly. Especially full of poop. And isn't this world just full of poop? And don't we want to just clean out some of those old stories that don't work, that we don't like, and expand the boundaries? Maybe get rid of them altogether, although that's kind of hard, the way we've been brought up. But yeah, to create enough space to play in a much more free and empowering way.
2: Yeah. So we talk about shittily wrapped gifts in our book.
1: Ooh, yes.
2: It just trips off the tongue, right? And I believe that one of the shittily wrapped gifts of this pandemic has been shifts in the narrative around play. Because suddenly we are in our homes. There is nothing else to be doing. Lots of people are out of work or working from home. And suddenly there's less stigma around saying, I binge watched this show, or I played this video game for 6 hours, the way that there was a year and a half ago. And so one of the shittily wrapped gifts here is that folks had to question their social construct because society shifted.
0: Yeah. Mm-hmm.
2: And people started having more play and talking about it more. So it's a wonderful little step forward that I hope we keep.
1: Well, isn't the experience of pain essential when it comes to recognizing how a story doesn't work for us and awakening the desire to create a new story?
0: Mm-hmm. And another way to put that is from one of our favorite television shows, The Magicians, which is the quote, magic comes from pain. And I don't take that quote to mean that we need to have gratitude for the pain, that we need to be like, oh, thank goodness for this pain, because now I have this magic. No. Pain is pain. Pain is awful. And from that awful, painful wrapping paper, mm-hmm. there is sometimes real magic.
2: Oh, that is so real. Yes. And what that's bringing up for me is something more in fandom than in life, although it is also in life. And what I'm talking about is so many are still fearful of queer representation and queer couples.
0: Yes.
2: And so much fanfic is done to make characters gay, queer, bi, pan, lesbians, whatever, because we're not seeing it. And there is a pain. And I experience that pain when I watch one of my favorite shows, Supernatural, because two of the male leads are absolutely a long-term married couple, but it is never spoken. And it's maddening, and it drives people to write fan fiction. And like, yes, this also exists out in the world where, you know, where is my representation? You know, I identify as queer, so I see that. It's very loud for me. But whatever your identity is, when you look out, you see it. And yeah, it's painful. And how do I change that narrative? How do I systemically change that narrative too?
0: Right. And one of the things that we talk about in the book is offering the perspective that fan fiction stories are valid. And what I mean by that is that they have just as much a right to be as whatever is the canonical narrative. this idea that one is more true, which I'm saying in air quotes, than the other, I don't think that serves mm-hmm. folks. I think that that is a Westworld construct that we can say no thank you to. At the very least, it's one that I'm going to say no thank you to. And the proud tradition of Ariana Grande. Thank you. It's very sad. Like, they walk and talk and move as if they are a gay couple.
2: Dean and Castiel.
0: But it's never explicitly stated in the show itself.
2: In one of the final few episodes, Castiel expresses mm-hmm. his affection.
0: But it's never explicitly stated or acted upon mm-hmm. in show, which is very painful yeah. to fans
2: especially
0: of the show.
2: Especially when they're 15
0: seasons. And so they've
2: gone
0: out. Exactly. And they've written, like, there's beautiful, beautiful fan fiction stories about these characters. And they're wonderful and amazing, and they get to be celebrated. Mm-hmm. And this idea that somehow the show's version is more right, I think that's silly. And I think it cheapens our ability as humans to be these incredible, intuitive, creative storytellers.
1: Mm-hmm. Yeah. As you were talking about that, I was thinking back to Westworld and Maeve and Dolores, because I'm sure there were a lot of men who were just extremely uncomfortable and threatened on an unconscious level by the power of these women who are stepping up and saying no to these old stories. Not only no, but we're coming after you.
2: Oh, yeah. We even named this in the book, like, Dolores striding through the plains on her horse to f*** the patriarchy.
1: Yeah, exactly. Exactly.
2: I'm sure it was intimidating.
1: Yeah. And Maeve, you could see she was like this pressure cooker boiling over. You could feel the tension in her. And I was just wondering, you know, for a long time, when is she coming out? Because when she comes out, she's going to be the baddest ass of all the badasses.
2: Mm-hmm. And she was.
0: Such a wonderful depiction of the warrior mother goddess from ancient myth. And it's the return and resurgence of the warrior mother goddess, which frankly, we have sublimated and submerged within our cultural consciousness for hundreds of years at this point. And so it's so exciting to see that archetype is coming back, and it's resonating for folks, and there's such power there, in part because, like you're naming, Tonio, it's been under lock and key, just like pressurizing for decades and decades and decades.
1: Yeah, the feminine in me is just totally rooting for her. It's like, look out, patriarchy, we're coming to get you.
0: Well, and I love the way you put that, because one of the things that I think is, in terms of like my fan fiction around archetypes, which of course when they were created by Jung, he was a man. That says a lot right there. He was a man of his time. And so when he was thinking about the archetypes, he put them in very like gendered sort of compartments. And the way that I really look at them, like the goddess and the gods, and even like the anima and the animus, which is just a very problematic archetype, not to go too far down the Jungian road. But my point here is that we can talk about the masculine and the feminine as roles or personas that we can channel. It's not so much that we have to get rid of them as that what we really need to do is widen our construct and say that, like, anybody can take on and resonate with these particular archetypes or characteristics. Mm-hmm. It doesn't have to be rigidly applied to certain folks over others. If this resonates with you, take it. Use it. Beautiful.
1: And we have to do that, because if we don't do that, we're actually blocking an essential part of ourselves. No matter what our gender is, or even if we don't officially have a gender, it's like,
0: right,
1: these are essential aspects of ourselves.
0: Mm-hmm. And we limit ourselves, and we hurt ourselves, and we hurt others when we try to shut off parts of our own internal multiverse.
1: So in order to experience true freedom in ourselves, we have to allow others the same freedom, even if it's dangerous, even if it's potentially threatening to us.
2: Well, what comes up for me when I hear that is I think we can all be free to a point. I think there is a point at which there is too much danger. What I mean by that is like danger of harm, you know, like conspiracy theories can be physically and emotionally harmful. I mean, we could go way down this road. This is
0: what I want to offer is that conspiracy theories are just fan mm-hmm. fiction. And something that the Westworld construct also offers is an understanding of what fan fiction is and what it mm-hmm. isn't. And fan fiction tells us the truth about our feelings, mm-hmm. and it tells us a lot about our perceptions, mm-hmm. how our feelings are impacting what we see and what we don't see. And it's fiction. It's right there in the title.
2: Mm.
0: It's not telling us about the facts of the world around us. And my perspective on conspiracy theories is that, again, they are a type of fan fiction, and they are really speaking to emotional truths that people feel. But the trouble is when we don't see where that emotional truth ends and the facts of what's happening in the world around us are beginning.
2: Oh, that was so beautiful. I'm so glad you picked up that fallen gauntlet.
0: This is why we're a team.
2: We
0: do it together.
2: Team.
0: I say that to clients all the time, that we're a therapy team. We can do great things, but we have to do it together.
1: Yes, and I love that part in the book. That relates to creating fellowship and also families of choice. And I think you mentioned that in the context of Frodo from The Lord of the Rings and how this little hobbit galvanizes this beautiful and incredibly powerful fellowship to save the world.
0: Mm-hmm. Yeah.
1: Could you talk about and translate that into our world and for the rest of us little people?
2: Oh, yeah. Well, you know, Galadriel from that same story said even the smallest person can change the course of the future. And we believe that's true because of all these interconnected systems and the way that we show up in the world impacts those around us. And, you know, it's like throwing a rock in a pond. You get ripples and ripples and ripples and ripples.
0: It's also like, to use a very old school marriage and family metaphor, this idea of a mobile. So little kids, often we put the mobile above their crib. I had a circus mobile. I loved it to death. I'd lay there and look at all the little circus animals. And one of the tenets of marriage and family therapy to talk about the relationship between the individual within a system is that if I were to touch, which I did as a kid, even though I was one of my family rules was don't touch the mobile. I did it anyway. That's why the kangaroo fell apart, but that's another story. So every time I would touch the kangaroo, I'd hit it with my little baby fist, the mobile would move. So the movement of the kangaroo impacted all of the other characters in my circus mobile. And so Frodo and what he chose to do impacted his entire community because we are connected to everybody else on the planet. There are these invisible ties. We don't know how to like hold them and grasp them and measure them, frankly, but they're there and they're real. So every time we move, every time we make a shift, we're impacting others. We're impacting everybody else. We don't always know what's going to happen. We can't like predict it. So we can't like make anybody do something we want them to do. But we are going to have an impact on them. And so when you make a choice to change, when you make a choice to be like honest and true to who you are, all the different parts of you, and you bring that out into the world, so you are modeling for others how they too might be their fullest expression of themselves.
2: Mm-hmm. Yeah.
1: And there's no way for us to know the repercussions of our actions and, you know, who we are authentically in the world. But that's not our job. Our job is to just be who we are, right? And trust in the process.
2: Mm-hmm. I like that. And we are operating from the belief that the people want to find that which is their truest, most authentic self. And sometimes that means getting some help. And I don't necessarily mean from a therapist, although therapists are wonderful.
0: Some of them are, yes.
2: I tell this to people all the time. Our business is just like any business. Some of us are amazing and some of us are not great.
0: Some need help finding their authentic self before they can start helping others find their authentic self.
2: As we're creating fellowship in the real world, it can be friends, it can be family, it can be fictional characters. You know, I call upon fictional characters all the time. You know, what would Gandalf tell me? And, you know, we talked about how wizards are playful. Invoking Gandalf instantly makes whatever I'm thinking about, like, it's serious. There's also probably some whimsy,
0: shall we say.
2: And we invite folks to really gather those fandom attachments to help them so they can call upon them in those times when they need a little support.
0: Right.
2: And if you are someone for whom stories resonate, that will make sense to you. Like, oh yeah, I've absolutely thought to myself, what would Buffy the Vampire Slayer do if her boss was being a jerk?
0: And here's the thing, our emotions have a really hard time noticing the difference between what we imagine and the external reality, right? And if we're aware of that, we can use that power. Because the more we imagine Buffy and what Buffy would say to our boss, the more our feelings start to shift away from terror or worry or defeat. And they start to respond to this idea of Buffy. And suddenly, we're starting to shift our own internal perspective.
1: And I think it's something that's so easy to dismiss as not being real.
2: Right. And there's a playfulness to it. And just because something is playful doesn't mean it isn't important.
0: Right. The other thing I want to just remind us too about play, which I think is built into play but helpful to highlight, that play involves consent too. And very fittingly, dance is a metaphor I use a lot when I'm trying to talk about these sort of invisible relational bonds. But just as with dancing, as with any play, if you're going to invite someone to dance with you, you invite them. And if they say no thank you, we need to respect that. And then we can either head out to that dance floor and break dance solo, or we ask somebody else if they want to dance. We ask somebody else if they want to play.
1: And that's the problem with patriarchy, is patriarchy imposes their dance upon everybody.
0: Very well
2: said. And
0: it's
2: a square dance, and none of us like it. Except for the square dancers.
1: Yeah, exactly. And that's what Westworld exemplifies in spades.
0: Yes.
1: And also all these issues around racism and slavery and the continued resistance even to accord women equality in our society. Even to this day, there's tremendous opposition to that, which is mind-boggling.
0: It is, and I'm going to get a little political here. Well, I mean, we've been political, but I'm going to get even more directly political. One of the core problems with capitalism, from my perspective, is that it inherently limits the dance floor. There's not enough room for everybody on the dance floor. And that's true in capitalism. There's not enough room. And so then you have all these groups who are like, wait a minute, if there's not enough room on the dance floor, I got to make sure I got a space. And so I do think part of what we got to do here is we need to rewrite this system. I'm not even saying throwing out all parts of capitalism. I mean, part of me is saying that. But another part of me is like, you know, we don't necessarily need to like burn everything
2: down.
0: Keep
2: the publishing houses.
0: Right? We need to take it apart and then decide what to keep, what to pass back, and how to change it so that there's literally enough room on the dance floor. We need a bigger dance floor.
1: I would really like to hear you flesh out where that comes from for you, because I think everybody has their own kind of feeling or story around that?
0: Well, I would say that for me, it comes from Star Trek, The Next Generation. So I'm of an age where I literally grew up watching the show. You know, Star Trek, The Next Generation is explicitly a post-capitalist socialist utopia. So as a kid, I was like, this is amazing. This is how it's going to be. When I grow up, I'm going to go to Starfleet.
2: Oh.
0: And this is how the right? And I was like, this is how the world is going to work. And I'm going to have a tricorder. And I'm going to be a ship's counselor. And it's going to be amazing.
2: Oh. I'm sad for past you, who had to grieve that long.
0: I did, but then also I think the way that I fanficked it for myself is I was like, okay, well, I'm going to help create that world.
2: Oh.
1: I love that. I am 100% with you there. There's one iconic episode of The Next Generation where they explicitly go into that when they find this pod with these people from the late 20th century.
0: Yeah.
1: And one of them is this, you know, greedy capitalist who had all these investments. In his first response, when he finds out that he's in the 24th century, he says, my investments must be worth a fortune. And then they explain to him, we don't have money in our society anymore. People get to do whatever they most want to do. There's no economic restrictions. You don't have to buy your way into the game anymore.
0: Yes.
1: It's a beautiful, beautiful post-capitalist vision of the world.
0: Yeah.
1: I'm so glad you brought that up, because when I saw that episode, I was like, yes, because I feel the same way completely. The story of capitalism is so disempowering.
0: Right? I'm going to quote from the book, but it's actually from Star Trek. It's Q. So like one of the things that Q says in the final, final episode of the series ever is, that is the exploration that awaits you. Not mapping stars and studying nebula, but charting the unknown possibilities of existence. And ultimately, I mean, I hope people take all kinds of things from the book, but I hope that some folks take that this book is an inspiration, or it's meant to be an inspiration, to really like start to really think about the unknown ways that you could exist and be in the world and the different systems we could have. It doesn't have to be like this. It doesn't have to look like this.
1: Absolutely. Absolutely.
2: This is your call to adventure. Will you answer?
1: Yeah.
0: Yeah, will you answer? Gosh, I hope you do, because there's all kinds of guides and friends and chosen family along the way here that are waiting for you.
1: What a wonderful way to approach therapy. Play.
2: Thank you.
0: Thank you.
2: Yeah, we think so. And our clients think so too.
0: Mm-hmm. Yeah.
1: And I think most people do not equate therapy with having fun and playing.
2: I'm so sorry that those people have that experience.
0: Because it can involve play. It should involve mm-hmm. play. Play and pain and tears and all
2: right.
0: of it. Most of my sessions involve all of those
2: right.
0: things.
2: It's a both and, not an either or.
0: Yeah.
2: You just have to find a therapist who can speak this language, or invite them to read our book and see if it resonates with them. It can be a litmus test.
0: That's right.
1: I think many of us tend to have a very narrow notion of what is therapeutic, like this medical model.
2: Mm-hmm. Right.
1: Whereas what you guys are doing is really opening up the territory in a very creative and playful way, a possibility, which I love.
2: Oh, possibility magic.
1: Yeah, that's the universe I want to live in. And I'm always really sad when I encounter people who don't allow themselves that.
0: Yeah.
1: And especially when I see parents who are like kind of beating it out of their children.
0: Yeah.
1: It's innate. And, you know, as we explore things in a free and open, playful way, that just happens naturally. And I just hope our society not only goes post-capitalist, but goes post-canonical, let's say.
2: Oh, I love that verbiage. We need a post-canonical society.
0: Yeah.
2: You know what you just did? You just added a foot to the dance floor.
0: Yay.
1: It's the modern day hustle. Is that the dance where everybody does it together?
0: Uh-huh. We all shuffle together. Absolutely.
2: Yeah. Post-canonical world.
0: Everything is available to us, right?
2: All genres available.
1: So here's a question for both of you. When you get knocked off balance or get triggered, what are your favorite approaches when you find yourself in that kind of a situation? Or is it that once you realize that you're in that situation, that you're pretty much made the biggest step out?
2: That is a big step, and we still need to chill out our central nervous system.
0: Mm-hmm.
2: Because just recognizing it, you know, these mammalian bodies, even though our prefrontal cortex has grown immensely, the base of our brain, the reptile brain, is still like, tigers, predators, danger. And so we need to take a sec to chill out the central nervous system. And the way that I do that, I use two different techniques that folks at home, you are welcome to take these and use them. I use a five senses mindfulness practice and a practice that I call embodiment. You'll see why that's funny in a second. So five senses, different people do it different ways. The way I do it is sitting upright in my chair, looking around my room. One thing I can see, one thing I can smell, one thing I can taste, one thing I can touch, and one thing I can hear. And I go through that until I'm able to breathe normally again. And actually, there's one more that I do with clients, which is numbers and colors. So pick a random number and a random color and look around your space. Mm-hmm. So I'm looking for five things that are pink. That's easy for me because I like pink. There's some Hello Kitty headphones. There's some beads in my craft kit. There's the American Girl doll that Larissa got me. There's some pictures. And in that way, you come back into the present moment. Mm-hmm. The embodiment exercise is actually a play off of the five senses, because I discovered that a wrapped lifesaver can take care of all of your sensory needs.
0: Mm-hmm.
2: Because you can smell it, touch it, taste it, hear the crinkle. And I do not have a promotional.
0: No, we are not sponsored by Mint Lifesavers. We just like the pun.
2: just like how it sounds. So those are ones that I do myself and that I recommend to clients to try. Larissa, do you have a go-to?
0: I think you hit on my go-tos, friend. Mm-hmm. Hats off to you.
2: Mind meld.
0: Mm-hmm.
1: So why did you adopt the personas of Captain Kirk and Spock?
2: This was really so organic.
0: Yeah.
2: I can't pinpoint a moment when it happened.
0: No.
2: Because Larissa and I, you know, we're best friends.
0: Mm-hmm.
2: And we just, like, talk about stuff. And we give each other silly nicknames. And I am sure that at some point she said something really smart. And I said, "You're Spock." And that's how it happened. But I can't point to a moment.
0: Yeah. No, I can't either. The same is true of, like, our other go-to for each other is Moose and Squirrel from Supernatural. Justine is Dean. Mm-hmm. If you met her in real life, you'd be like, yes, Justine is Dean. And I'm like Sam, younger brother Sam. I'm very tall and I'm very emotive. I cry a lot. I don't know. I don't know, Tonya, when this happened, but it feels like we've always done it. It feels like I've always been, like, your Moose and Spock, and you've always been my Kirk and Squirrel.
2: And we absolutely use these nicknames out in our day-to-day life.
0: Yes.
2: And it's not just when we podcast and write, you know.
0: No, it's...
2: She'll say, "Good morning, Captain."
1: I love the Moose and Squirrel thing. I grew up watching Bullwinkle and Rocky.
0: Yes.
2: Yep, and of course, that's the original reference, and then it got used in Supernatural.
1: And they were so playful and wacky.
2: And adventurous.
1: Yeah.
2: They were.
1: Good role models.
0: Agreed.
2: I think so, too.
0: Just take out that, like, weird propaganda with Russia.
2: It was a product of its time.
0: It very much was.
1: Well, as you also love to say, you use what works and ignore the rest.
0: Yeah. Mm-hmm. Beautiful. That reminds me, when I was a kid, I thought they were all friends. Boris, Natasha, Rocky, and Bullwinkle. I was like, they were pals. In my little kid fanfic, they were just friends.
2: Hanging out on a mountainside.
0: Yeah.
2: How nice.
0: It was like, they must love the fresh air.
1: And there's kind of wonderful qualities to all of them, like Snidely Whiplash. There's something...
0: That's right.
1: ...devilishly fun about his character.
0: Mm-hmm. Mm, that's right. Mm-hmm. That's the power of play.
1: Exactly. And I just love how we can call upon these fandom characters.
3: Yeah.
1: And here's a pair that occurred to me while reading your book. Arya Stark and Amos from The Expanse.
0: Mm-hmm. Yes.
1: They have an evolutionary trajectory that are going in opposite directions. Like, Arya's this innocent young girl, and she becomes the baddest ass of badasses. And Amos is this badass guy, and yet he gets softer and softer.
0: He does.
1: And it's a beautiful thing to see.
0: Yeah. They did a really nice callback in this most recent season of The Expanse. They had this nice callback where Holden, who's the captain, like, referenced this time in season one where he put a gun to Amos's head. And Amos was like, "Do what you gotta do. I'm gonna do what I have to do, and you're gonna do what you have to do." And, like, I think Holden mentions that to Amos, and Amos is like, "Really? We did that?" And it really, it did such a nice job, Tonio, of exemplifying what you're saying, that there's just been this softening, and Amos has really learned how to care about and both be cared for by the people around him.
1: It's been so much fun to talk with you guys.
2: You too. Thank you so much for having us.
1: When I saw the title of the book, I knew I wanted to interview you long before I even knew what this was, because I loved Star Trek.
2: Yeah, so do we, obviously. But to tell folks at home, in case they don't know,
0: yes,
2: there are many, many, many, many fandoms in the book.
0: Yes.
2: So you will find something that resonates with you.
0: We've got games, anime, mm-hmm, manga, comics, cartoons,
2: the
0: TV shows. The Brontes, inexplicably. So, like, really, like, you're going to find your home here.
2: So,
1: and the book is Starship Therapies, Using Therapeutic Fan Fiction to Rewrite Your Life, by my guests, Justine Mastin and Larissa Garsky.

0: And that's it for this magical mystery tour. Thank you so much for listening. 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
2: Hello, my name is Brieux Caloc and I am from Paris, Maine. 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
3: What do we learn to live with, and when do we decide we can't accept it anymore? This is Writer's Voice, compelling conversations with authors who challenge, inspire, and inform. This week, I talk with Tom Lin about his novel, Babylon, South Dakota. It follows a Chinese immigrant family making a home on the Great Plains, where a nuclear missile silo becomes part of everyday life. It's a beautifully written story about family, belonging, and the strange possibilities that open up when we imagine an other world. Then, on the third anniversary of the horrific Hamas attack on Israel and the beginning of Israel's genocide in Gaza, I revisit my March 2025 conversation with Omar El-Akkad about one day everyone will have been against us. We talk about the genocide in Gaza, the language that sanitizes violence, and why people may eventually claim they opposed what once they were willing to accept. That's all coming up on today's Writer's Voice. Thanks for joining. I'm Francesca Rhiannon. What happens when a family puts down roots beside a nuclear missile silo? My guest is Tom Lin, author of Babylon, South Dakota. His novel follows Saul and May, a Chinese immigrant couple who settle on a homestead on the Great Plains. Soon after they arrive, the U.S. military builds a nuclear missile silo on their land. But this isn't the story you might expect. Chrysanthemums take on a strange life of their own. A child talks to animals. Painted doors open into rooms that shouldn't exist. The novel incorporates magical realism to explore how a family grapples with the unthinkable by creating its own reality. I found the book beautifully written and deeply moving, especially in the way it explores family, aging, and the effort to be a good person. Tom Lin and I also talk about his research into science fiction and nuclear weapons, and why imagining a different future matters. Let's listen now. Tom Lin, welcome to Writer's Voice.
4: Thank you so much for having me, Francesca. It's a pleasure to be here.
3: I loved this novel because it was beautifully written, and I also found it a wonderfully contemplative read. It made my mind go into various different directions. Some of the language was so beautiful and also was connected to a story that I found was very heartwarming. Sometimes heart-pumping stories are good, but so are other stories that carry you along in a way that just feels very enriching to the soul. And that's what I felt about this book.
4: Thank you so much. That's really, really good to hear. I think my first novel was very action, heart-pounding, a lot of movement. And I think for my second novel, I wanted to challenge myself and try to tell a story that had that same kind of gravity, but stayed in one place.
3: So the novel follows Saul and May. Those are the American names that they took, a Chinese immigrant couple who settled on an inherited 160-acre homestead in South Dakota after having suffered through the Cultural Revolution in China. They came maybe late 60s, early 70s. Soon after they come, the U.S. Army builds a nuclear missile silo on their land, and all kinds of strange things begin to happen. Tell us about Saul and May.
4: I, as all writers do, I collect parts of my friends and family that I think are really interesting or moving. And then when I do actually try to write, I try to recombine those personalities into new people, but people that feel real because they have this kind of borrowed texture of actual people that I know. And so Saul and May they owe a lot to my grandparents. My grandfather, who passed away a few years ago, he had all of these stories about growing up in China, you know, being a farm kid. He was born in 1933, and he died just a couple days after his birthday. And I was struck by like how different the world had become, you know, over the course of his life. And especially by the fact that he was born in China and he died in America. And to kind of have all of that contained in these, you know, 92 years that he lived, I felt like I owed it to him and to the stories that I had heard growing up to kind of recontextualize those and put those into a work of fiction that could carry, if not the facts of the matter, at least the emotions of it. And similarly with May, who's based in large part on my grandmother, but also, you know, I borrow some from my mom. Although, Mom, if you're listening, it's all the good parts and none of the bad parts. But I was looking for characters that could carry the feeling of family legend, right? Where, you know, I think everyone's grandpa has told them a tall tale. Like, you know, I shook hands with JFK and you're like, nah, I don't think so. But it's nice that we can think that. And I think that's the effect that I wanted to produce is that you like these two characters so much, you feel so close to them that truth becomes kind of a thing that you get to agree on with them. Right. And especially as these really fantastical or strange things begin happening in the story, I'd like to think that you are there with them for the ride. Like nothing seems unbelievable because you know these two people so well, you know their daughter Mara very well, and you feel just lucky to be involved and kind of seeing how their lives unfold, regardless of whether or not it is, you know, historically verifiable. There are a couple clues in there, but I think for most intents and purposes, it begins kind of, yeah, as you said, in the early to mid 70s. And extends through to a little into the near future.
3: So May secretly brings gold in with her from China, and Saul carries a bag of chrysanthemum seeds. Now these become very critical to the story. The chrysanthemum seeds undergo a transformation when they reach Babylon, North Dakota. I had a feeling that gold is very important in Chinese culture, and I don't know anything about chrysanthemum seeds in Chinese culture, but were these metaphors in some ways?
4: And that's a great question. I mean, I think that metaphors, for me, have to earn their ultimate meaning, right? But they have to be able to stand on their own two feet as the thing that they claim to be. And so that secondary meaning is not necessarily like a code that you can crack and then, you know, substitute, but it's actually something additional or supplemental that can sit on top of it. And so the gold is just gold and the chrysanthemum seeds are just chrysanthemum seeds. But as they persist and multiply and change alongside the family, I think they adopt these different alternate meanings. And whether those are transferable metaphors are easily substituted, for me, is a nice bonus. But I think it was most important for me to capture that feeling of like these are real things in the world with them that they have to negotiate and kind of interact with. And if they acquire this meaning, it's only because they're around for so long. Like the chrysanthemums, you know, that Saul brings in the beginning of the book, they continue growing and they multiply and they diversify and they're still there at the end of the book. And they are the same things, right? They're descended from the plants that he brought over, but they're also different because they have been here for that long. And I think that idea of being changed just by being around, that you can never preserve everything as it is day to day forever. Like things will always change. And the familiarity that you build with that process of change is what it is to get to know something or someone. And as for gold, I mean, it is very important in Chinese culture. All of the gold that my mother, you know, wears or, you know, whether it's like family gold, they actually had a lot. that we kind of like saved up over the years, like little like trinkets and like pieces here and there. And then my mother's house was robbed a few years ago, and they made off with all the gold. But terrible, right? But also, that's what happens when you keep a bunch of gold. But one of the only things that survived was this little ring that my grandmother had, and now I wear it. And I think like that's very cool as well. And you know, this idea of gold as a store of value, and gold as like something that is to be preserved and kept, but also passed on as a sign of like an heirloom. All of these things are interesting to me, but they're interesting to me as things in addition to the object itself, which is May has this gold and she knows that she can sell it for money, right? And Saul has these chrysanthemums and nobody wants to buy them at first. And in struggling with their thingness, right, like their identity as just objects you can't really negotiate with, they become players in this story as well.
3: And yes, you're right. I mean, for most of the novel, they were not so much metaphors. But when the chrysanthemums began growing deep into the earth,
4: yeah,
3: reaching back towards China itself, it seemed as if they were saying something about both connection with the past and transformation by creating roots in this new place in the future.
4: Yeah, absolutely. And they do become instrumental to the last kind of movement of the book. And especially because the chrysanthemums are, they're native to East Asia, right? And they're like, they used to make tea. I've had chrysanthemum tea many times. And the word chrysanthemum, that root, chrysos, actually comes from the Greek for gold, right? And so there's a lot of like fun tie-ins there. But there's a very clear logic as to why we have this like metaphor of putting down roots, right? When we settle places, like it does kind of tie you to a place. And I think to kind of make that into a plot point with the chrysanthemums was a very fun thing that I got to do. And I think it's also, this is very kind of specific, but there's a redbud tree in our yard, and every year it puts out, to me, it feels like a trillion little redbud saplings. And they're so difficult to pull because you can identify it really easily, and then you go to pull it, and it's got this like giant taproot. You know, it's as deep as it is tall. And so I was writing this book, and I would take breaks, and I would go out and garden, which essentially was just like identifying examples of the three weeds that I could recognize and pulling them. And I was just struck by these like these little plants that the first thing that they did was try to hold on so desperately and send out this giant taproot and be totally locked into the earth. And I think some of that made it into the story.
3: This is Writer's Voice, and I'm Francesca Rhiannon. My guest is novelist Tom Lin, and we're talking about his new novel, Babylon, South Dakota. Now, this is in the genre of magical realism. What attracted you to this genre? What did it allow you to do that straight fiction would not?
4: That's a really good question. I like to think of the word surreal as a kind of gloss to how I feel that magical realism or fantasy elements should be handled, which is that surreal breaks out into, you know, sur and real obviously meaning real, but sur means beyond, right? It's from this kind of French root of like above or beyond. And I think that is the key, because you don't discard the stuff that we're familiar with. We live in this world, our feet are, we walk around on the ground here, we breathe the air, right? Like this is where we live and love and die. And we get to experience these moments that seem out of this world. Right. But I think crucially, they don't replace our experience here. They supplement it or they augment our ability to be sensitive to things that we might have missed. Right. I think the power of magical realism is to introduce amazing things which are treated as totally ordinary, which I think I hope encourages people to think, well, what about my life that I actually do live is amazing and magical and lucky that I've gotten used to. Right, to kind of see that balance between stuff that we can recognize and then like some kind of element of that which has been transmuted or made beyond. It's beyond the real. But crucially, I think it sits on top of the real. It's here with us.
3: You know, children are so much more open to that. I found it interesting that Mara, who is the daughter of Saul and May, is able as a young child to talk to animals, but it's a skill that fades as she gets older. And I think that there is a kind of a more porous relationship to the real and the surreal because I think the surreal in some ways is a plane of reality.
4: Yeah. It was so fun to write Mara, right? Because I feel like it was so fun to kind of be a kid again and to think, to like try to think about the world as it appeared to me when I was six, you know, or nine or 12. And I think for Mara, like, she doesn't know the rules yet. She doesn't know what should and shouldn't be possible. And so anything that she experiences, like, it has absolute truth value because, well, she was there and she did it and she saw it, right? And, you know, she has a friend who tells her, at one point in the book, tells her, like, animals don't have souls. And Mara's like, well, that can't be true because I know that it's true. And I think that kind of surety, right, that, like, childish, I think it often comes across as naivete, but I think it really is a belief that the world is exactly as it appears, that you can trust things because that's how they present themselves to you. And I think losing that trust or that kind of confidence that the world would not dissemble to you or lie or try to trick you, right? But that the world is honest and that experience is honest. I think we can see Mara lose that trust in the world. And I think with that, she loses this ability to communicate with animals, which is, you know, like, is it in her head? Is she really communicating with animals? Like, who cares, right? She does. And that's all we need.
3: I was struck also that Saul, who is such a good, kind, and generous person, says that it's the biggest lie that people think he's a good, kind, and generous person. What were you trying to say there? How people are not seeing who they really are and thinking that the best of them is a lie. Where does that come from?
4: I think Saul is this kind of test case of, Is it possible to be afraid and selfish and cruel and then to know that those things are not how you should behave and then to try so hard to be good? Does that make you a good person? And I think for Saul, he's tormented by this, right? He really feels that one day he will be found out, that his instincts are always to run and to flee and to kind of cower. And in spite of that, he is brave. You know, when his family needs him, he does the right thing and he treats people kindly, but he's haunted by this fear. And I think you often hear in kind of contemporary context, like, this idea that, like, well, someone is a good person on the inside and they just made a mistake and they acted poorly, but they're good on the inside and that kind of interior goodness is what counts. And I think Saul, for me, is this attempt at creating a character who, we know his interior state, right? He believes himself to be cruel and selfish and, you know, unworthy of the love that he's gathered over the years, but he's good and he treats people well, right? And he's kind. And I think that for me is this kind of total inversion of, does it matter what someone is like on the inside if every time you interact with them and everything that they do is good, right? Can someone will themselves to be good? And for me, I think the answer is yes, because I think Saul is good and I think his family does love him and I think he has made a good impact on the people around him. And for me, that moment when he thinks of it as his biggest lie, I think is a great sympathetic moment, because you think, like, what would it take to convince you that you're good? There must be something like a switch that you have to throw inside, but no one can help you with, because everyone believes that you're good too.
3: And it's a spur to be a good person.
4: Exactly.
3: So we haven't yet talked about the pivot around which this book rotates, which is that very soon after they move to Babylon, South Dakota, the U.S. Army builds a missile silo on their land. They take over an acre and they build a missile silo. I kept on expecting some terrible thing to happen because of the nuclear warhead that I assumed was in the missile silo. But it's practically never mentioned. Instead, there's an other device, the Chinese device. What is it?
4: So the Chinese device is a tool for negotiating between probabilities, as one of the characters puts it. It comes from this quite real, there's a way to interpret the equations of quantum physics, where you can say, well, instead of these equations telling us that anything could happen and then one thing does happen, we can also interpret these equations to be telling us that everything does happen, just not here. We get one instance of something which could happen, but these things actually do happen somewhere else and they don't just disappear. And there's a range of thinking on, you know, to what extent this is just like a fun mathematical interpretive, you know, like it becomes very philosophical. And many people are like, well, it's just the curiosity, but the math works out. And one of the implications of this is that there is always a world, you know, might be this one, but might be any other one in an infinite number of worlds where stuff goes your way. You never get hurt. Everything comes up heads for you. And then there are even worlds in which you never die, right? Because how would you ever have a subjective experience in a world where you don't exist? Well, surely you must always exist. And so the Chinese device is kind of based on this principle and this kind of famous thought experiment called quantum suicide, where someone who's sufficiently motivated and fanatical about this interpretation could prove it to himself by trying to kill themselves and proving that they always end up in a world where they live. And the Chinese device in the book is a machine that puts all of these people together. And so it ensures the survivability of the people who are manning the missile. It's part of deterrence, right? But all of this is like, it's out there. We never really talk to the people who make it. We never really talk to the people who put it into practice. And it's very interesting what you say about, you know, once it's like Chekhov's nuclear missile, right? Like once the missile is in, you expect a war and it never comes. And I think the really interesting thing about that is our present reality, is that there are missile silos dotted all over the Great Plains with warheads in them, and they have targets loaded into them. And they haven't, God willing, right, they're still in their silos. We have submarines that prowl the oceans that are so secret that their locations are national security matters. They have nuclear missiles. They have never used them, right? And we hope that remains the case. But is our world transformed by having these things there, right? I interviewed landowners in South Dakota who had missile silos on their property in the past. And I was expecting, the kind of stuff that you want to hear. You want to hear them say, well, it's arresting and it's magnificent or it's terrifying, right? And it changes how I live on, you know, you want them to say all this stuff. And by and large, the stuff that you get when you say, what is it like living next to a nuclear missile? They say, I have to remember to turn the harvester a little early so that I don't run into the fence. Or like that, you know, that missile silo is annoying because like every couple weeks, like somebody has to come and check on it. It's totally ordinary.
3: Well, that's like a metaphor for living in the times that we're living in.
4: Yeah, exactly. Yeah.
3: Ordinary life goes on day to day, and yet we could be annihilated any moment.
4: Yeah. And I think that's the thing that I think is so interesting is that you want big things to feel big and to make big changes and to change the way you live. But we're very good at going on. We're really, really good at adapting. And I think when you're in one place surrounded by people who are very close to you, I think the question of to what extent does the outside world intrude on you, I think is one of the ones that I'm interested in this book.
3: Well, we're too good at adapting. I mean, I remember speaking with Daniel Ellsberg about his book about the nuclear policy in the U.S. And, you know, he said it was just an unbelievable miracle that we hadn't blown ourselves up already. And it said in the bio blurb for you that you have a particular interest in sci-fi and nuclear weapons. Do you want to say a little more about that?
4: Yeah, so I have a PhD from the University of California, which is focused on the role of science fiction in developing these very large technical systems. And so in the case of the one that I was studying, it was the Atlas nuclear missile. And I was interested in how, in the span of only about 10 or 15 years, the aerospace industry went from thinking that such a thing was impossible, waste of money, total boondoggle, to it is the largest like military industrial project in terms of employee count. It dwarfs the Manhattan Project. It's the most expensive thing we've ever done as a nation up to that point. And crucially, about a decade earlier, it was viewed as totally impossible. And so my research in my doctorate was to try to figure out like what kind of mechanisms were responsible for convincing so many people and loosening the purse strings of so many hundreds of millions of dollars, or billions now, to making something that, I mean, even until as late as 1949, you know, was being laughed out of the Pentagon for being too Buck Rogers, right? Buck Rogers is a science fiction comic strip that everybody read, you know, who worked in aerospace as a kid. They read it as a kid. And the conclusions that I got to were kind of, they had Buck Rogers. It was actually like they had a common language and a common imaginary of what the future would be, right? They had this kind of ability also to hold their noses and work on obviously missiles, but to think of themselves as spaceship engineers, rocket designers, people who in doing the difficult and kind of ugly work of missile making today would be heralded as the people who had brought along the space age, right? These are people who wanted to live on Mars or to explore space and like laser guns and everything. And so that is my interest, is in how the worlds of fiction and the worlds of actual production intersect. And so I ended up getting interested in nuclear weapons, but I think these things are broadly true across modern high-tech industry.

0: when you speak to the scientists and the engineers and you pitch this to them, you say, like, well, was there any influence between what you read and what you loved and what you made? By and large, the answer you get is like, absolutely not, right? There, I have a firewall in my brain between the kids' stuff and the stuff that I'm working on. And actually, rockets are much more complicated. And of course they are. But many of them went into the field because they love rockets and they read comics as a kid, right? Many of them were able to continue working in the field because they could pass ideas back and forth using this kind of shared cultural memory of science fiction. Right. When they go with the Pentagon and they pitch it and they get told, oh, it's too much like Buck Rogers, right? They're not like, what's that? And so I think what you find is that this firewall that so many of them think they have in their mind between fiction and reality, I think is actually quite porous and permissive to flow between the two domains.
1: So we need a different kind of fiction in a way, because it sounds to me that that helps to keep them from thinking about the actual consequences of the weapons that they're developing. I mean, I've always wondered, how can these people develop things that can wipe out life on Earth?
0: How do they sleep at night, right? Yeah, that's the question. I agree. I think that's a really precise way of putting it. Is I think that we are living currently in an era with a kind of, I would say, dilapidated imaginary of the future, right? And I mean that in the sense of the people imagining our futures for us now, you know, like with the most kind of pressing forms of science fiction that they can commit billions of dollars to, people like Elon Musk and Jeff Bezos, right? Or Mark Zuckerberg. And because they're so wealthy and they have so much power, we're beholden to these kinds of terrible imaginaries of the future, right? Like where Elon Musk is, I think, you know, there's a line in his contract where if a million people live on Mars, you know, he becomes a trillionaire. That's absurd, right? Like that is just plainly crazy. And I think like one of the things that I'm interested in is science fiction that gets weird or that demands more of us than simply like we'll just do America in space, right? We'll just have every billionaire now will become a trillionaire once we mine asteroids. Like I think there's a kind of self-fulfilling prophecy there where if all of the things we can imagine about the future, I mean to put it really bluntly, like if the futures that we imagine suck, it'll be difficult to dream of a way and to motivate ourselves and to kind of work out of that path where we do end up creating futures that suck.
1: Yeah, my son, who is a great aficionado of science fiction, hates dystopian fiction because he says it predisposes us. He thinks it's part of a psyops. You know, he thinks it's part of them trying to make us accept this dystopian future they're creating for us.
0: Yeah, I mean, I think dystopian future is it's fun, but it's also like it's become not that significantly different from what we have currently. And so the fun of it is kind of, you know, like part of the fun is like, oh, like that's awful. Like, can you imagine if like surveillance cameras could track you from your house to work and like figure out how much bread you bought at the store? And it's awful only if it's totally unimaginable. But now it really seems like wallowing or extravagance of woe. I'm interested in works that really push us to think and that are difficult. And I like really fun, fast reads as well, but I find myself most entranced by science fiction that is interested in not just imagining this world, but in the future, but actually imagining worlds of totally different orientations and interactions and kind of dynamics.
1: Well, speaking of alternate worlds, May begins to create an alternate world of her own by means of painting doors to rooms that don't exist in this one, but that she actually can disappear into. I mean, they're not fantasies in the novel. Saul sees her disappear into walls and go away until she ultimately disappears. But later on, again, back to the metaphor, this actually takes on the weight of a metaphor. Very much reminds me of what happens when people prepare to die.
0: Yeah, the way that May, you know, because as she's painting these alternate rooms and these doors in her own house, right? I mean, it begins as this kind of really, she's excited. They have a little bit of money. She wants to design. She wants to renovate. They're going to build the house that they always deserve to live in. And so she is just thrilled to be painting. She puts in a swimming pool, she puts in an observatory, right? She makes her own room larger. But I think as she also is kind of experiencing the early stages of dementia, and as she goes on and paints more rooms, she gets more and more forgetful. And I think for me, it was the feeling of

0: what speaking to some, like to a loved one with dementia, really is that like they're here with you, that they're not forgetful, and they're not like not forgetful in the sense of like if you remind them, they'll recover it. They're forgetful in the sense that like they seem to be here with us sometimes, and then other times they're irretrievable. And I think as it progresses, you feel that they spend more and more time out of reach. And I think that with, you know, letting May do that in the real world, where it is she isn't sitting in one place and her mind is wandering, she's wandering with her mind, allowed me to kind of think about what it means for us to be with the ones that we love as we begin to forget. Like, what is it like to experience that and to go to these places and be surprised when no one is able to follow you, right? I love May. She's one of my favorite. I mean, they're all my favorite characters. But I think that was an ending for her that I thought was necessary. But I feel bad for her.
1: Well, this was such a pleasure to read. Babylon, South Dakota, Tom Lynn, it's just been a pleasure to talk with you about it. And I look forward to reading more books by you.
0: Thank you so much, Francesca. I'm glad you liked it.
1: Tom Lynn's debut novel, The Thousand Crimes of Ming Su, won the 2022 Carnegie Medal for Excellence in Fiction. Babylon, South Dakota is out from Little Brown and Company. Next up, will one day everyone be against the genocide in Gaza? Stay tuned after the break.

0: That was Requiem Mass in D minor by Mozart. Welcome back to Writer's Voice. I'm Francesca Rhiannon. Go to writersvoice.net to listen again, like, and subscribe to the podcast. This week marks the third anniversary of the October 7th, 2023 horrific Hamas-led attacks in Israel. As we mark that anniversary, we revisit our 2025 conversation with Omar El-Akkad about Israel's response to the attacks, with the perpetuation of genocide in Gaza, and his book, One Day Everyone Will Have Always Been Against This. Here's that conversation. As Israel breaks the ceasefire to unleash more death and destruction in Gaza, a new book lays out the stark proposition that one day everyone will have always been against this. That's the title of Omar El-Akkad's blistering critique of the Israeli genocide in Gaza and the larger forces that have allowed it to proceed unchecked. In this powerful and deeply personal work, El-Akkad examines the brutal realities of empire, the failures of liberalism, and the complicity of those who remain silent in the face of the atrocities. Through reflections on Gaza, U.S. foreign policy, and his own journey as a journalist covering war and protest, El-Akkad exposes the cracks in the so-called free world. We last spoke with El-Akkad in 2022 about his novel, What Strange Paradise. Now join us for an urgent conversation about power, language, and the responsibility to bear witness. Omar El-Akkad, welcome back to Writer's Voice.
1: Thank you so much for having me.
0: This is such an important book. One day, everyone will have always been against this. This title really struck me before even reading the book, because that's what I've been thinking since it became so clear that Israel was engaged in a genocide against the Palestinians. So tell us about your thinking behind this title.
1: So the title comes from this tweet I put out in October of 2023. I'm not much of a social media guy. I've stopped altogether since then, but at the time, you know, I post once a month or something. And I didn't think much of it. It just seemed to me a particularly self-evident thing that when it's too late to do anything about any of this, it'll just be acceptable in polite society to talk about how you've always been against it. It ended up gaining traction, but I was working on the book independent of that. And it was only after the first draft of the manuscript was completed that one of my editors suggested using that as the title. And so one of the things I've been trying to do in almost every interview is try to convince people that I didn't just take a tweet and stretch it out to 200 pages. I promise that's not what was going on. But for me, it was a function of, I think, pattern recognition. I think now of all the literary festivals I go to that start with a land acknowledgement, or the fact that it's very difficult for me to find somebody who wasn't always against South African apartheid. I don't think this is something that's going to happen next week, but I think perhaps towards the end of my life, I might see something similar here.
0: Well, I hope it comes a lot sooner than that. In this book, you have two narrative threads. One is talking about what's going on in Gaza, the contemporary assault and the genocide that is happening there. And the other thread is your own story, coming to this country and becoming a journalist. Talk about the evolution of your own understanding of the empire, because this book is very centered on the empire of neoliberalism, the global economic order. You say that there were deep, ugly cracks in the bedrock of this thing called the free world, and yet you believe the cracks could be fixed, that the thing was salvageable until the fall of 2023. So what changed for you?
1: I mean, I think one of the things about this book is that obviously I wouldn't have started writing it were it not for the slaughter in Gaza. But, you know, Palestinians can tell their own stories and have been telling their own stories. This for me is very much a book about my anchoring towards the West, which has been going on for the vast majority of my life. There's a reason I sound the way I do. There's a reason that I am culturally fluent here. And when most people who are born and raised in this part of the world talk to me, I generally don't feel far away. And so in a sense, I think for me, this book is about this notion of the negative space of becoming that kind of person, the things that I chose not to think about. And this is a particularly significant kind of self-indictment because it's not like I was sitting around during those years at a great distance from the things I'm talking about. I was a journalist. I was in Afghanistan. I was in Guantanamo Bay. I was in Ferguson, Missouri, covering the protests there. I saw some of these cracks up close. I think the difference over the last year and a half is that there's a kind of immediacy and intimacy and complicity that, and perhaps this is a function of my own naivete, I hadn't felt before. It's a very jarring thing to witness a genocide being live streamed and have your politicians and elected representatives tell you that this is a good thing and that you're a bad person if you oppose it, and know that you are paying for this, right? I'm paying for those bombs. I'm killing those kids. That's me. And so I think the immediacy of it, the intimacy of it, and my own complicity in it has forced me to think about the kind of human being I am with relationship to this part of the world in a very different way. And that's essentially what I think this book is about. I know it barges in through the door pretending to be a series of very incendiary arguments. But at its core, I think it's a book about uncertainty. I've become unanchored from the thing I've oriented myself towards for the majority of my life, and I don't know what I am on the other side of that.
0: Yeah, I'd like to pick that up a little bit later, but first, so that our listeners can really understand the arguments that you lay out, you know, I think it might be dawning on a lot of people that the system we live under, this neoliberal capitalism, has never really been about democracy for all. And you say this is the account of a fracture, a breaking away from the notion that the polite Western liberal ever stood for anything at all. So you've talked about the breaking away part. Talk about the liberal never standing for anything at all.
1: Yeah, so I mean, one of the ways in which I've come to think about any society I live in, and I've lived in a bunch of very different ones, is in terms of the sort of reward-punishment equilibrium. You know, here's the ways in which you're punished for stepping out of line, and here are the ways in which you're rewarded for remaining in line. And I see this through the prism of my own personal experience. You know, I've been rewarded greatly for falling in line, for being the kind of human being I am. You know, I have relatives who have similar names, who look the same religion, who get dragged into secondary every time they try to cross a border because they don't sound like me, right? And so one of the things I was thinking about when I was thinking about sort of mainstream liberalism, particularly in this country, particularly in the United States, is the sense that there is kind of a great distance between the performance of virtue and the pragmatic reality. You know, you wake up in the morning and you watch a State Department press secretary talk about the deep care this country has for a population that is undergoing immense bombardment while at the same time funding that bombardment. And you can't kind of look away from the chasm between those two things. You know, when I talked to people early on about this book when I was writing it, the biggest discrepancy in reaction wasn't ideological. It wasn't between liberals and conservatives. It wasn't religious or ethnic. It was generational. I would talk to folks older than me about this book, and they would say, you know, you probably shouldn't write this book. Because again, they'd become attuned to a certain kind of punishment reward structure, and they were thinking about the punishment. Whereas when I talked to people younger than me, they were completely unfazed by anything that's in this book. And I think that's because for them, the reward punishment equilibrium is breaking down completely. There used to be a time where if you kept your head down, and you just looked away, the reward was, you know, a house in the suburb and a two-car garage and a life that was materially better than the previous generation. And for them, all of that is falling apart. And so I think it relates to this notion of what mainstream liberalism can offer. And if you have to contend with this massive discrepancy between what is said and what is done, What are you getting in return?
0: And you also talk about the fortress of language. I think that fortress that Noam Chomsky talks about, manufacturing consent, I mean, that is breaking down with younger people, although there are plenty of people my age, and I'm a senior, who people I know who stand out on the street every Sunday and demonstrate in support of Palestinian rights. And they're all old folks, but I think you're right about the generational difference. So talk about that fortress of language and how that language is necessary for liberals.
1: Yeah, I think a lot of this comes from my time, obviously, as a writer, which is what I do for a living, but also when I was a journalist. I tend to think of all stories, again, in terms of this distance, this gap between two things. The first is how you would write that story, how you would tell that story in a vacuum, where there are no external pressures. And the other is how you actually do write or tell that story with those pressures in place. And I think this refers to some of the stuff that Chomsky brings up in Manufacturing Consent, which is the notion, for example, in the media of the pressures related to loss of access. You write a bad story about a CEO, you don't have access to that CEO or that company again, or the pulling of advertising, or all of these forces that shouldn't have any kind of say in how a story is told, but do. And so when you look at something like an Israeli soldier killing a four-year-old girl, shooting her in a car, and then the headline or the way it's presented is something like, bullet finds its way into van and hits a four-year-old young lady. What you are witnessing, in addition to many other grotesqueries involved in that particular construction, is a vast distance between how that story would be told absent external pressure and how that story is actually being told. And so a lot of the way the book thinks about language, and I think about language in the book, is about that gap, because I think the wider it is, the less healthy the state of a society's discourse is.
0: Yes, you call it the heightened derangement of language for the purpose of sanitizing violence. But it also extends so farther afield than that. I mean, talk about how terrorism itself is defined.
1: Yeah, I mean, the first big story that I had when I was hired on at my newspaper, it was a terrorism case. It was the biggest terrorism case in Canadian history at the time. And when I say that a lot of this book is self-indictment, I mean, this is the kind of stuff I'm talking about. I covered that story, and I covered it well. We won a national newspaper award. It made my career. And one of the things I find fascinating about it is that when I was working on it, I was thinking of it as a crime story. Those crimes happen all the time. There are crime reporters. There are reporters who spend their entire career covering crime. But what happened in this case was that there was a kind of social language that was overlaid on top of this. And as far as I could tell, the central purpose of that language, which in some cases was literally linguistic, it was how you describe the suspects and how you describe the crime and so on and so forth, but also a kind of language of permission, which is to say that because this is terrorism, because we have deemed it terrorism, here are the rules that don't apply anymore. Here's the way that we're going to treat this case that we would never, ever do if this was another type of crime story. And maybe you believe that terrorism deserves its entire new set of rules, but you see this kind of derangement at its logical extreme in a place like Guantanamo Bay, for example, where, you know, you have an ad hoc legal system that is being made up on the spot precisely to get convictions against a certain group of people. This is what the word terrorism is doing. It's allowing for a setting aside of conventions and rules and ways of doing things in search of an end goal. I don't know that there's anything more damaging for a legal system than to create a way of thinking about a crime and a way of thinking about an allegation that works backwards from an intended outcome. That to me is the exact opposite of what an actual justice system should be doing. And I think that's going to be the longest lasting consequence of the kind of language, social, linguistic, or otherwise, that we have basically dressed up that word in.
0: And it's already, I mean, the terrorism enhancements in sentences being applied so inappropriately Or to think of, for example, the killing of the activists in Atlanta, the Atlanta Forest. You know, the whole organization that's trying to defend a forest being called a terrorist. It is terrifying. And then you point out also other rights that are being eroded in this way. For example, you know, the right for people to decide whether they're going to boycott a product from Israel. So talk about, you know how that has developed as well, the forbidding of people being able to exercise the First Amendment rights.
1: Yeah, I mean, I think that one of the most dangerous things we've decided to allow as a society, and I say we in the grandest possible sense, many, many people have stood up to this sort of thing, and nonetheless it has happened anyway, is this fantasy that all of these moments in which we strip ourselves of rights, in which we sort of limit freedom of expression, in which we limit freedom to protest, freedom of dissent, all of these things that in the national mythology we hold up in the highest regard, that it's going to remain temporary and that it's only going to apply to a certain subset of human beings that we already consider subhuman, so who cares, let's do this. And it's never that. Even if it was just that, it would make it no less evil. But it never is. The light armored vehicles that I saw in Afghanistan with the machine gun turret on top that I'm sure killed countless of Afghanistani folks who got too close, I saw them again in Ferguson, Missouri. And it shouldn't be the case that I'm presenting it this way, right? Because effectively what I'm saying is, yeah, the bad thing happened to people who don't matter, but you better be careful because soon they'll matter. They'll happen to people who matter. And I understand that is a construction from within the heart of the empire that shows you the kind of person I am. But it's nonetheless a function of countering the central lie we tell ourselves, which is the bad thing is just happening to those people over there and it will stay in those confines. It never will. It never will. And so you see all of these new, you know, legislation, these new rules being passed, these new punishments being handed out. And some of them are on their face absurd. You can try very hard to punish someone for something they don't do or something they don't buy, but it's an increasingly difficult thing. And if you think that it's being applied in this one case and that'll be the end of it, and certainly recent history has some bad news.
0: Yep, say more about that.
1: So when we were in Guantanamo, we would get these court documents. Well, there was a sort of ad hoc court system in place to try the prisoners in the war on terror. And when we get court documents, they'd be subject to all kinds of redactions. So you'd get this piece of paper that looks like a chessboard. It's just got black lines and squares all over the place. And, you know, the argument was that this was a state of heightened national security. And so, you know, we need to make redactions here that otherwise, in other cases, we wouldn't, and so on and so forth. And I don't think a word of that was ever true, but it established a precedent, right? There's a moment in the book where I talk about Muhammad Uslahi's diary. He was held in Guantanamo for years, and he kept this diary, and eventually it was published. And the first edition of that book went through that censorship process, and there's a scene in that book where he's being interrogated very, very harshly. And there's obviously more than one person in the room, but only certain pronouns are blacked out. And you look closely, and the pronouns that are blacked out are the female pronouns. The censor doesn't want you to know that there was a female soldier in that room. I have a hard time believing that there's a sort of formal national security case to be made in that sense. But every one of these things establishes a precedent. This is how we do this now. And so when you establish legislation against boycotting, for example, you are establishing precedent. And why can't we use this in other cases where somebody is saying something that the state doesn't like? I mean, you generally watch this in slow motion under Democratic administrations, but under this present administration, you are going to watch it at a much, much faster speed. All of these precedents that we've allowed to be established are now going to be used across the board. As you and I are speaking, there are migrants being shipped off to Guantanamo Bay, which brings the use of that base full circle, I suppose, but none of this stuff happens if we don't allow those precedents to come into play.
0: This is Writer's Voice, and I'm Francesca Rhiannon. We're listening to a conversation I recorded in late February with Omar El-Akkad about his book, One Day Everyone Will Have Always Been Against This. In this book, you spend a lot more time critiquing the liberals, critiquing the centrists, than attacking the right wing. And you already spoke about the insincere expressions of concern for Palestinians by the Biden administration while they bankroll their butcher. First of all, why do you choose the liberals for more critique than the right wing? And then do you think that their hypocrisy might have cost them the election?
1: Yeah, it's a really interesting question because on its face, it's a patently unreasonable position to take, right? In almost every way, the derangement of the Republican Party and the far right in this country is on display in so many more grotesque ways. And, you know, I should be more mad at them. And I've spent a lot of my career writing about that derangement. You know, in the United States, I think one of the central difficulties of political discourse is trying to get past this notion that there exists a right-wing party and a left-wing party in the United States. And by any sort of assessment, there is no right-wing and left-wing party. There's a far-right party, and there's a sort of center-right party. But I was one of those people up until very recently who would pick up a ballot, would look for whoever has the R next to their name, and then vote for whoever has the D next to their name because, you know, lesser of two evils. And I think something about the last year and a half has no longer allowed me to retreat into that particular kind of cowardice. I know that I should be more angry at the far right in this country. I understand that, and God knows I am. I am deeply angry. And what we're about to see over the next 4 years is going to be horrific in so many different ways. My anger at the Democratic Party, at mainstream liberalism, is tinged with something else, is tinged with a set of betrayal and frustration, because the degree of apathy and the degree of impotence that is required to lose power to a party like this is mind-boggling. You're up against one of the worst human beings to ever run for president, and your base is begging you to do something about an ongoing slaughter, to do something about climate change that threatens whether our children and grandchildren are going to be able to live on this planet, to do something. And your response can fit on a lawn sign. And as a result, we're in the situation we're in. And I understand that there's a lot of people who are deeply angry at anyone who didn't vote Democrat because you got us into this mess, et cetera, and fine. But if consequences exist, then certainly it must be a two-way street. And there must be some consequences for the party that allowed this to happen, through sheer apathy in the first place. I think that's why I spend a lot of time talking about liberalism and the failures of mainstream liberalism in this book, because that wasn't a sort of alien tribe to me. That was the thing I hung my hopes on, and now I can't do that anymore.
0: You characterize the position of those liberals as vote for the liberal though he harms you because the conservative might harm me too. And when it comes to climate change and in so many other ways, it's going to harm everyone. I argued with people that at least with the Biden administration or Kamala Harris, we could continue to fight. In other words, I would prefer Harris as an opponent than Trump. What do you say to that? Because I have to say, I found your arguments pretty compelling in this book.
1: Yeah, I don't think that I'm out to try and berate anyone for whoever they want to vote for. I come from a part of the world where if I had written this book, you know, if I had written my version of this book over there, you'd never hear from me again. And I'm not out to sort of tell someone this is how you need to vote. I think for me, the thing that comes up over and over again is the kind of really distressing poverty of opportunity implicit in that kind of argument. Like, you know, it's very difficult to make that argument and not use the phrase, at least it'll be better than this. And it would be kind of nice if I didn't have to do that, right? If I wasn't just constantly voting against the worst thing. because that's effectively been the entirety of my political life as a voter in this country, is voting for the least worst thing. And there's two problems with that. The first is that you as a political party, as an entity, are tethering yourself to the worst thing. And so as it gets worse, so do you. You know, if Donald Trump wants to build 30 concentration camps for migrants along the border and the Democratic Party convinces him to settle for 15, that's not a victory to me. You know, it's better than the worst thing, I suppose. But then I guess the other part of it is just sometimes human beings hit a wall and can't perform relatively anymore. You know, relatively, everything you said makes perfect sense to me. But I draw an absolute line of genocide. And so I'm unable to agree with you when I desperately want to, because everything you've said makes perfect sense. But sometimes you just hit absolute lines. And an entire system of pragmatic, you know, voting falls apart when you can no longer behave in that relativistic manner because something absolute has forced your hand.
0: That was Omar El Akkad talking with Writer's Voice in 2025. 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We talk with Clarissa Redwine and J.S. Tan about their book, Against Tech Oligarchy, Worker Resistance in the World's Most Powerful Industry. 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
1: I'm Laura, and this is Laura Flanders and Friends. Welcome.
8: This is a coming-of-age moment for democracy. It's a coming-of-age moment for humanity. Are we going to choose kindness over cruelty? Our Earth systems work towards harmony, and sometimes destruction can be working towards harmony. Not us destroying, but there are some things in our system that are no longer useful. This is quite the time. We were given quite the opportunity to come in at this time.
1: We are in what today's guest calls a dark night of our national soul. Violence is targeting our women and girls and all those who identify as female. We're witnessing an epidemic of those who never make it home and are never heard from again. The Arctic ice is melting, and record numbers of our young people are losing their dreams to the doom scroll of the internet. So how do we find our courage? If every generation has a story to tell, what's this one's? In her newest book, our guest today reminds us that unusual things can happen at the intersection of time, form, place, and passion, and it is just possible that our story is unfolding exactly as it should. Those lines come from Girl Warrior on Coming of Age, the latest book from the celebrated writer Joy Harjo. Written as a guide for young people, especially young Indigenous girls, there is a message in Girl Warrior for anyone looking for help finding their way. And that, it seems to me, is all of us right now. Certainly me. Which makes me very happy to welcome Joy Harjo to our program. Harjo is the author of countless books, including two American Book Award winners in Mad Love and War and Crazy Brave. And she was the executive editor of the groundbreaking When the Light of the World Was Subdued, Our Songs Came Through, a Norton anthology of Native Nations poetry. Harjo is a saxophone player and performer, a visual artist, a member of the Muscogee Creek Nation, and served three terms as the 23rd Poet Laureate of the United States from 2019 to 2022.
9: Here's Joy Harjo performing We the Peoples before at the Kennedy Center for First Peoples Fund. Creek.

0: It is my incredible honor and pleasure to welcome Joy Harjo to Laura Flanders and Friends. Welcome, friend.
1: Well, I'm glad to be back. It's been years.
0: Way too long.
1: Many years.
0: And thank you for this book. I took the liberty of lifting from your words to describe the nation, the moment that we're in as I'm feeling it. How would you describe it if you were to do it afresh today? How would you describe this moment that we're in?
1: You know, we're here to grow spiritual muscle. And this is quite the time. We were given quite the opportunity to come in at this time. And this is what I tell younger generations too, that they came in with exactly what we needed to get through and to learn. I mean, we are here to learn, and the learning continues no matter how young or how old you are. It's important that you keep open.
0: Well, this book, as you say, what started out as a guide for young people, but it feels as if it became much more.
1: This book came about because I travel about quite a bit speaking, especially in universities. That's my major touchdown places and native communities. And I speak to young people. And so I wrote this thinking about who they are, what they're going through during this time, to maybe give assistance because of things that I've been through. I can't, nor do I want to tell anyone what to do, but when you get to my age, you know, you've got some kind of wisdom. You've had teachers. I've had many, many teachers and mentors along the way. And so I just wanted to pass this along. And as I wrote, I did start to realize that, well, this is a coming of age moment, you know, for democracy. It's a coming of age moment for humanity. Are we going to choose kindness over cruelty? So in a way, this book has turned out to address this age that we're all in together. Coming of age just isn't becoming an adult, but it's all of the kinds of becomings as we move toward self-knowledge, which is also community knowledge.
0: Will you write in the book in variety of ways how challenging transformation can be, sometimes physically painful, often spiritually so. Our young people, well, our people are seeing, all of us are seeing tremendous rates of despair. Suicide rates have gone up something like 36% in 2 decades, especially among young people and kids of color, indigenous kids most of all. How did you find those young people and how did you connect with them?
1: Well, one of the stories, I think it's the third one in, called Mystery, was in the 80s. I was called up to the Wind River Reservation because the suicide was epidemic. And so much that it even was in the national news. And natives rarely get into the national news. And so the community people called me in because they know the power of language. And they knew that poetry could be helpful to the young people. And so that story is about going up there and engaging with the young people and thinking about too what they were going through. And it's interesting. I love what happens when you're in the middle of creation, whatever it is, and things come. And I always say, thank you. Where did that come from? And I started thinking about how adolescence or even a period like we're going through now in this country and the whole earth, is, you know, you're a caterpillar in your knowledge base, sort of in your awareness, and you're eating and taking in information and stories, and then the next thing you know, you're wrapped up in them, and it all starts to mesh and deteriorate, and there's chaos. Like right now, there's chaos. You don't know from one moment to the next what kind of insanity is going to erupt from the house where there is supposed to be a leader in residence. So that's that chaotic soup. But then in the stories, you know, what emerges from that is the butterfly. I equate in that story going from being a child to an adult is like that. That teenagehood, coming of age period is like that. But it's like that right now within, you know, in our collective community.
0: Well, I want to believe that we're shedding all those little legs and growing wings, and that it's just painful. So I can relate to the discomfort, perhaps. And I guess that brings me to your question about how you found your story. I think if I remember from your memoirs, you wrote about, I think you put it as escaping to the warmth of Santa Fe to a native school, not how people normally talk about those native boarding schools. But for you, yours had a focus on arts, and you were always an artist, a visual artist and a music maker. Describe that for us, if you would, that moment in your life, that period for you.
1: Yes, I mean, the residential or Indian schools could be pretty brutal, you know, with large graveyards attached to them. And there was even some of that. I went to the Institute of American Indian Arts when it was a Bureau of Indian Affairs school, and they were doing something then that had never been done before, which is arts. They brought in some of the finest native and non-native artists, and you had to, as a student, it went from 8th to grade to 12th and 2 years postgraduate, you had to apply. I applied with drawings, and I got in, and it saved my life. Because, I mean, can you imagine being, it's sort of like the FAME school in New York, you know, where you're suddenly around your own kind. You know, you're the weirdo, but so is everybody else, you know. And everyone has a similar story. And we came from Native communities all over the country, even as far as from Florida to Alaska, to make art with people who are making art. That became my home, and that really saved my life. Yet, we weren't allowed to speak Native languages. There was still residue, you know, from the previous Indian school, previous Indian school incarnations. But this one was, I guess, a kind of bridge.
0: You talk a lot in the book about the challenge of sort of surfing, bad verb, but the internet. And it does seem to me that a lot of people go to the internet for what you found at that school, for community, for people like them, for their own folks. How do you weigh the sort of advantages and disadvantages of everybody in their palm of their hand, or so many people being able to connect to the world?
1: I think that a lot of the young, this is what I've noticed going on the internet, because I go on there too, is that they're not who people aren't often who they say they are, or they remake their image with effects or so on to be somebody who they think they should be. I think that's the main difference. At Indian school, we were just who we were. We weren't dealing with filters. We weren't dealing with trying to fit in with people we didn't even know, you know, in that community.
2: This is Laura Flanders and friends. Laura's guest is renowned poet, performer, writer, and activist Joy Harjo of the Muscogee Creek Nation, the first Native poet laureate of the United States and the author of numerous award-winning books. Her latest, Girl Warrior on Coming of Age, is a companion and guide dedicated especially to young Indigenous girls finding their path in a complex world. Coming up next, how do we balance our stories with those of our ancestors, especially when the truths are difficult and the moment demands honesty? Joy also offers her perspective on what it means to inherit, steward, and rethink wealth through the lens of tribal history and collective responsibility. You can watch this episode and see our guests in action at lauraflanders.org. That's also where we invite you to subscribe to our newsletter so that you'll be the first to know about upcoming shows and web exclusives. Subscribers also get the full uncut conversation from today's guest. The discussion continues, but first here's Fire by Bright Dark Dawn, featuring Joy Harjo, courtesy of the artist.

0: I guess one of the things I have in my mind is how to balance our own story with our ancestors' story, with what we bring into this moment, which can feel heavy but also helpful, as you say.
1: Or impossible. Impossible, because you think about it, is there's contradictions. Every one of us is a contradiction. I finally had to realize through the years is you can't make peace with everything. That there is no, you cannot, like, there are people in our families we can't talk to because they're not going to listen. And are we going to listen to them because they're supporting somebody who, you know, is going down the street and taking the grandfather of friends who has never lived in another country and dragging him off into dragging them off and sending them to a country they've never been to.
0: Never to come home and never to be heard from again.
1: Yeah, yeah. So I'm not sure, because I am about, I think everybody has a story, and all this, you know, the whole first part one is about a dream, you know, where all the stories exist, but it doesn't mean that the stories aren't the same. We need a diversity of stories. I mean, there would be no story at all without challenge. There would be no story without contradictions. The bone and the muscle of being human is stories. That's what we do. I remember going through years ago thinking about what use are human beings to the ecosystem. And I really couldn't find a reason that we were here except that we make stories, you know, and that it's important we express gratitude and that we're helpful to the other beings, to each other and the other beings who live here.
0: So how are we doing on that front?
1: I think most people really want the same things. They might go about it in a different way. And I don't know how you deal with that with people who demand, and we see a lot of that here with certain religions, especially in the state of Oklahoma, who demand that everyone think like them. And they will enact laws to force that, to force, and I don't know what, I don't know what you do with that, really. I mean, we can stand up and then there's a point to where you start feeding it because you're giving them all the energy, and yet you need to acknowledge it, but continue to make a story weave that includes the children and includes, you know, is about making a place of that so that everyone has fresh water. So that, you know, everyone has enough food to eat. You know, you're not stealing from the poor to give the money to people who already have too much money. In the Muskogee tradition, if somebody is accumulating and lives to accumulate, they're seen as being mentally ill.
0: Well, maybe that is the illness we are trying to shake off right this minute.
1: Yes, it's kind of inbuilt. It seems built into the system. And maybe this is why we're going through this, is to all of us to understand, to see it within ourselves, you know, and to change.
0: Music seems like it's playing a healing role with you too.
1: Yes. My mother was a songwriter, singer, and we had some of the best country swing band musicians at our house jamming out.
0: You didn't always play the sax.
1: I always kind of wanted to, but I didn't pick up a saxophone till I was almost 40. I have a new album coming out from Folkways. They said I'm not supposed to say the name yet, but it'll be out from Folkways in March, and it was produced with Esperanza Spalding.
0: I can't wait for that. You have another book of poems coming out too. Is there anything you want to read from those?
1: Yes, I'll read a poem called Overwhelm. Again, addressing these times, and I wound up in a little hotel room in Gunnison. It was in Gunnison, that's right, Gunnison, Colorado. And I remember noting on the elevator there was a guy, he was really big with a case of beer. And I thought, that's trouble. Well, he wound up in the hotel room next to mine. So here's the poem, Overwhelm. There was a door between the men arguing and me in the small town hotel when I returned late to my room. Then they went quiet. Which can be more dangerous? I became stealthy in my mind. Bad spirits find doorways in stupor. I used to see Cliff from the overwhelm and drink. I'd ride over the meadow of doubt flowers to the field of miracles where anything was possible in the blur. I never drank alone. It was the circle that drew me from the haunting to the waters. We remembered songs we thought we had forgotten, and we were beautiful beyond belief. The profane danced wildly with the sublime. How ridiculous now to think we were happy in the quick shelter we sought from truth. I now understand how a whole country can drink from the waters of illusion and go down, and how easy fury can turn to gunshots, then give way to torpor. I needed a respite from the story, then as in now. I counted the steps from midnight to home, to your arms. The dark skies of eternity were lit with small fires. They showed me the way.
0: That question of how you find your courage or find your way obviously is a big part of your multi-page message to the people reading this book. But if you were to speak to our audience today, and maybe specifically to fellow members of the Muscogee Nation, what's your suggestion for how you find your courage?
1: I find relatives and people who inspire me, and I listen to them. I may not have their words. I have their presences. Some of them are relatives. Some of them are plants. Some of them are poets. Some of them are artists. It's important to feed your spirit that in that way, to keep going.
0: Who's fed yours?
1: Where do I start? I think about June Jordan's poems, of course, have been coming up quite a bit. I was very lucky to come of age as a poet when I did. With Audre Lorde was a mentor, Adrienne Rich, Ishmael Reed. I've had so many mentors. I've had an ongoing correspondence with my first poetry teacher at the University of New Mexico, David Johnson. And then the children, there's a group of, I watch these little girls that have just turned about two, and they're incredible. I'm thinking it's going to be okay when I see these little kids because of what they're bringing in. They're really intelligent. There's a wisdom about them. And they're watching. It's like they're already teenagers and they're only 2 years old. And I think, okay. And they inspire me. Yeah.
0: I love that you talk about curiosity and you end the book talking about curiosity. And we end every episode by saying, you know, stay kind, stay curious. You say, give chase, be curious. You want to speak about that? I loved that idea.
1: Yes. You know, my husband turned me on to that, particularly curious, because I can get into, like all of us can get into corners of things. But he said, if you're curious, he reminded me that, you know, just be curious. And so when I've gone into situations that before I would have a tendency to react to, I just kind of stop and think, okay, what's behind this? What's around it? Walk around it in my mind and then take myself totally out of it and then come back in. It's sort of like having a drone, you know, a drone that can go through time. You know, not only do you go around the situation with, you know, drone-like, but you can go through time with it. And somehow getting that perspective, then you're not so stuck, you know. You get perception. Can come with that curiosity.
0: So, how much effort do you think we have to put into understanding, as you put it, the occupant of that house that is supposed to house a leader, and some of his followers?
1: Well, we have to know what's going on, for real. But we have to keep in mind a vision. And I think democracy was a kind of collective vision that came out of the Haudenosaunee, but also the Muscogee Nation has been called one of the oldest democracies on the planet. And so if you keep in mind a vision, and then if there's a collective vision, that helps also. Because a collective vision towards unity or harmony in the end is going to work more, will work more than something that's breaking it apart. In whatever system it is, systems, our Earth systems work towards harmony. And sometimes destruction can be working towards harmony. Not us destroying, but there are some things in our system that are no longer useful.
0: You're a time traveler. If you were to look to the future, I don't know, 25, 50, 100 years, what do you think is the story that future will tell of us now?
1: That's a hard one, but looking at these children

0: sheds her skin. Listen, as the generations move one against the other, we are bringing in a new story. We will be accompanied by ancient and new songs, and we will celebrate together.
1: Joy Harjo, thanks so much for being here with us on Laura Flanders and Friends. It's been a real delight.
2: Thank you.
1: The scandals keep on coming, and some have never gone away. Long before there was Jeffrey Epstein and his rape ring, there was the horror of murdered and missing indigenous women and girls. That crisis spans decades, arguably centuries, and involves thousands of cases in the U.S. and Canada. As the Epstein story finally generates elite media attention and some, one can only hope, more federal prosecution, indigenous women and girls and women-identified people continue to turn up dead or simply to not turn up at all. And no one seems to care except for native activists, some of whom got themselves elected to Congress not long ago and passed a not invisible act that created a commission that heard thousands of hours of testimony and produced a report that was posted on the government website in November of 2023. As soon as Donald Trump was elected for the second time and inaugurated, that commission report disappeared, along with most of the funding for prosecution and investigation and healing in the indigenous community. So as we call for the release of the Epstein files, let's call to make the Not Invisible Commission report visible once again. Because it's not just about blaming and shaming the powerful right now. It's about the culture shift that we need in this country. And that requires turning our conscience to the colonial cruelty at the heart of so much of it and cherishing our indigenous women and girls. You can find my full uncut conversation with Joy Harjo about her book Girl Warrior through subscribing to our free podcast. All the information's at our website. You might want to check out my Substack too. In the meantime, stay kind, stay curious. For Laura Flanders and Friends, I'm Laura. Thanks for joining us.
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4: 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Pretty cool, huh?
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1: Hi, this is Chris Caldwell. As a prelude to the discussion that follows with Tracy, I thought I would start off with a poem. I just spent 6 weeks in my ancestral homeland in Poland, and I began to feel really close to not just my ancestors, but ancestors. And I came across this lovely poem written by a famous Polish poet, Adam Mickiewicz, called Dziady. Dziady is a several hundred years old ritual where the ancestors were called in to help teach us living mortals lessons. The guslarz, the elder of the community, would gather people, they would bring food and drink, and he would call in the ancestors. And there is this particular section of the poem that I really resonated with. It's about Zosia. And Zosia was 19 years old when she passed. And here's what she had to say. "Yes, I was Zosia, a girl from this village. You may remember my name. Though I was beautiful, I had no wish to marry. And after playing through 19 springs, I died without ever knowing sorrow or true happiness. I lived in the world, but not for the world. My thoughts were too winged, too light. They never came to rest upon the earth. I chased after the breeze, after a bright wreath, a butterfly, a lamb, but never after a lover. I loved the sound of songs and flutes. When I tended my flock, I would drive the sheep toward the shepherds who praised my beauty, but I loved none of them. And so, since my death, I hardly know what has become of me. A strange fire burns within me. I am free to wander wherever I wish. I fly wherever the wind carries me. Nothing grieves me. Nothing causes me pain. I can spin veils from rainbows and from the clear tears of morning, fashion butterflies and doves. And yet, I do not understand this longing within me. At every rustling sound, I look for someone, and always I am alone. The wind tosses me endlessly like a feather. I do not know whether I belong to this world or to the other. Whenever I draw near to something, the wind carries me away again, upward, downward, sideways. And so I wonder, endlessly suspended between worlds, unable to rise into heaven and unable to touch the earth." So I would ask you to take a few moments and to just reflect. What does that mean to you? As I said, Zosia came to teach a lesson, but for each of us, we may take away something different. Thank you so much.
2: Hello, and welcome to Life, Death, and the Kitchen Sink, Season 2, Episode 74. I'm Lady T, your passion catalyst, motivational muse, lifestylist, and travel companion. Today's topic is The Threshold, a conference on dying, renewal, and meaning with Christine Caldwell, who is the founder and CEO of End of Life Psychedelic Care. The Threshold is a gathering for people who believe that conversations about death are, at their core, conversations about life. This conference will bring together caregivers, scholars, artists, spiritual leaders, clinicians, and community members to explore how encounters with mortality shape our identities, our relationships, and our sense of purpose. Across keynotes, workshops, and shared experiences, participants will engage with the emotional, cultural, and spiritual dimensions of dying and grief. The conference invites attendees to step into the liminal space where endings and beginnings meet, where loss becomes a teacher, where meaning is reexamined, and where renewal quietly takes root. Rather than treating death as a taboo or clinical problem, the threshold approaches it as a profound human experience, one that invites honesty, compassion, and connection. Participants will hopefully leave with a deeper insight, new language, and a sense of shared humanity, and reminded that crossing thresholds is a part of every life, and that renewal often begins in places that we least expect. One of our session leaders is no stranger to Life, Death, and the Kitchen Sink show. Today, we're exploring a fascinating and emerging area of end-of-life care with Christine Caldwell from End-of-Life Psychedelic Care as it relates to the Threshold Conference. Her work focuses on educating and supporting people facing serious or terminal illness who are interested in learning about psychedelic-assisted care and its potential to help ease fear, anxiety, and emotional suffering at the end of life. Founded by Christine Caldwell, this organization is helping to open important conversations about how we approach dying, healing, and finding meaning in life's final chapter. Please join us as we discuss why so many people are paying attention to this evolving field of care and compassion. Please join me in welcoming Christine Caldwell, who is helping to bring awareness, education, and thoughtful dialogue to this important work. I'm so delighted to have you back with us today, Christine.
1: Thanks, Tracy, and I'm so tickled to be able to speak with your audience and to speak with your attendees at the conference, because yeah. This is a topic near and dear, as you were just saying.
2: Mm-hmm. Yes, yes. So for listeners who are completely new to this topic, what is psychedelic end-of-life care?
1: Great question. So I first want to say that, you know, you captured it, even though my nonprofit, and we talk about end of life, you know, psychedelic care, mm-hmm. you know, we really are talking about people who have been diagnosed with a serious or life-threatening illness or a cancer diagnosis and are now in remission. And, you know, mm-hmm. The point is that they are facing those issues that you also talked about, the fear of dying, and I'll come back to that in a moment. But then the second thing I always want people to understand are that psychedelics, whether that's ketamine, which is legal throughout not just our country but other places in the world, mm-hmm. psilocybin, legal in several places in the United States, or MDMA, or 5-MeO-DMT, all of these medicines, you know, can play a role. And it's just one tool. There are many times when somebody is, let's say, getting closer to the end of life where a psychedelic journey is not what they need. Mm-hmm. You know, they need space held. They need support in terms of talking about their fear of dying, but they don't necessarily need psychedelics. Mm-hmm. So now that I got that out of the way, but you know, so what psychedelics have been able to show, and this is in research, and also, you know, in my world, in the real world, because there's many real world applications now, psychedelics have been able to help individuals not just get over their fear of dying, but also the fear of the unknown, mm-hmm. And the fear of letting go. I think as humans, we always have this issue of what does it mean to let go?
2: Yeah.
1: And sort of paradoxically, you know, we talk about surrendering to the experience, but also I find that psychedelics can help give people agency. So, you know, on one hand, we're asking people to give up control of their death and dying. Mm-hmm. On the other hand, we're asking people to take agency. And we find that that happens as well. You know, sometimes people toward the end of life are faced with having that taken away by well-meaning relatives, family yes. members. Mm-hmm. But then there's so much else that you know, goes on in terms of, wow, there's unfinished business For example, you know, I wasn't able to forgive my long lost cousin, or I haven't been able to forgive myself for something that mm-hmm. I felt I did, you know, many mm-hmm. years ago. So looking at, you know, how do I want to finish up my life, close this chapter? And another thing, you know, I just absolutely love how you framed the threshold, you know, and your overall mission. You know, death and dying is a sacred journey.
2: Yes.
1: It is, I believe, another state of consciousness, and psychedelics can be viewed as a portal to allow individuals to actually have a dress rehearsal for dying.
2: Mm. Okay.
1: But there's some basic sort of physiological or psychological benefits to psychedelics as well. You know, it's been shown both again in research and in the real world to reduce anxiety, whether that came from, you know, your recent diagnosis or depression,
2: mm-hmm.
1: or it's been known to help with pain. Okay. And again, you know, looking at these different types of medicines. So I find that there is a lot of benefit, but it also can bring up some things that, you know, you may have repressed for decades, and we will deal with it.
2: Okay.
1: You know, I think a big part of this is understanding that when you go on a psychedelic journey, you don't know where you're going to go and you don't know what's going to come up, but you're going to learn a whole lot about yourself. And as you also said, we're not talking about, oh, just dying. We're talking about mm-hmm. living.
2: Yeah.
1: So in understanding dying, like you say, I can be more present in the moment. I can find a purpose in the moment, as opposed to thinking there's nothing left
2: yeah.
1: for me here anymore.
2: I love that. It sounds so interesting. Like I could have 1,000 questions to ask you, but I want to be careful not to give away a whole lot from the conference either. So that you have.
1: No, that's
2: you
1: right. Know. Yeah.
2: So, yeah. What are you most looking forward to with sharing with attendees? What part of psychedelics at the end of life?
1: Well, I think its role, because as I just said, there are many tools, and I know you'll be talking about some of them at the conference, that help an individual when they're faced with their mortality, for example. And then that could include guided visualizations or meditation or Reiki or other forms mm-hmm. like sound baths and drumming journeys.
2: Yeah.
1: But psychedelics clearly have a role. And for people to understand that, and I think what I will do is give a quick landscape of what that research is, because it's definitely exploding. There's research not just on anxiety and depression, but research on individuals with Parkinson's disease or early Alzheimer's or stroke survivors. So there's a lot going on. When, again, talk about end of life, we're talking about potentially chronic illness or mm-hmm. neurodegenerative diseases. So I would love to be able to give folks, you know, it's going to be a taste, right?
2: Yeah.
1: We can't,
2: yeah.
1: we only have an hour together.
2: Right, right.
1: But to come away with, you know, maybe I want to learn more about this, or maybe this isn't for me.
2: Exactly. The conference for me is really to spark interest or just give more knowledge so that people have more options that they weren't aware of before. And then if they find something like this that really interests them, they can research more and, you know, search out more information about it. And I know we could probably do a whole conference, a whole day on psychedelics at the end of life, but
1: yeah, and I do. I mean, not me singly, but yes.
2: Yeah.
1: We can talk all day about it, that's for sure.
2: Yes. So what was it about the mission of the threshold that resonated with you? When I contacted you, we had already had some conversation. You've already been on the show once. But when I said, hey, do you want to be a part of the threshold? What resonated with you? What made you say yes?
1: Well, I'll go back to when we first talked, and I think I might have said this then. I love the kitchen sink part of the name, because it's everything.
2: Yeah.
1: It is everything. And it can be messy.
2: It is.
1: it is messy. And yeah. So, you know, we come into this life and we can't expect it to be perfect, or otherwise we'll be severely disappointed.
2: Yeah.
1: And so we do the best we can. So I always loved that. And then as you described the threshold up front, and as I've looked at it and thought about what I want to do, our missions are clearly aligned. I mean, mm-hmm. what I do, and yes, our primary mission is to offer education, and that can be for professionals, or that's also, we do a number of free online events for the community at large. But we're all about, you know, helping people come into relationship, their personal relationship with death and dying, and to lose that fear as early as possible. And it doesn't have to be with psychedelics either. Recently, we launched the Death Sangha. Mm. So, you know, I know your listeners are familiar with death cafes probably.
2: Mm-hmm. Yep.
1: But, you know, the Death Sangha is pretty much a contemplative community where we come together to go through different sort of exercises, meditations, group discussions, small group discussions, and say, what does death and dying mean to me? And I have four absolutely amazing, I think of them as modern era mystics, mm. who help people go through, you know, like I say, taking them through different exercises to really help people think about what it might mean. And then as you said, you know, what does that mean for my life's purpose now? Mm-hmm. What feels alive in me now? You know, that's what we want to get to. And I feel that is similar for you. So yeah, our missions are clearly aligned. Mm-hmm. I think about some of those free online events I've done where we talked about, you know, do psychedelics change our understanding of death and consciousness? And I feel that consciousness is such a key part. You know, and people, we bandy that term about, like, what does that really mean? But,
2: yeah.
1: You know, I personally feel we live in a consciousness field, which, you know, impacts our now, impacts our forever, actually. And it allows us to move between thresholds, whether we're coming in or going out.
2: Yeah. And many times, I don't even think people are aware of that. You know, they're aware of change, but not necessarily that it's a threshold, that, you know, it's a door to another thing. So,
1: yes. A door in. I mean, yes, let's go back and think of, you know, when we were in our mother's womb, you know, we thought, oh, this place is really, really cool. I don't want to leave.
2: Yeah.
1: And you had no idea that there was this whole other world out there. And, you know, I think that is that is what we're trying to help people understand. Mm-hmm. This threshold takes us into yet another beautiful world.
2: Yeah. Yeah. I don't know if you saw the, there was a study back in 2022 that I often quote to many of my patients that are fearful about dying and are really anxious about it. But I don't even remember who it was by or whatever, but it was about a gentleman who had a brain bleed, some injury, and ended up with a brain bleed. So they were scanning his brain every couple of days. And the last time they were doing a brain scan, he passed away in the machine. But what they saw was that 30 seconds before and 30 seconds after, immediately before and after death, all the good, happy feelings lit up in his brain. And so there it was, right on the screen. They could see it. And so when you think about that, that wouldn't happen if it was a painful, negative, horrible incident, you know? So that it appeared that he was enjoying whatever was going on with his soul and his being. So
1: with his journey.
2: Yeah, yeah.
1: Yeah, and people often quote, you know, Steve Jobs, the founder of Apple, as he lay dying, he just went, "Oh, wow, oh, wow, oh, wow." And those were his last words before he
2: passed.
1: Wow. So, yeah. So he saw something as well. And you know, we have to acknowledge that for some people, their dying can be difficult.
2: Oh, yeah.
1: You know, they're maybe in pain, which is where I, like I said, I think psychedelics sometimes can help as well.
2: Mm-hmm.
1: Or they're hooked up to a bunch of tubes, you know, which we all would like to avoid, which, you know, I talk about agency before, right?
2: And yeah.
1: You want to be able to give people agency. And I'm going off on a tangent here, but this does remind me because I saw that there's going to be a session on medical aid in dying.
2: Yes.
1: Yeah. So, you know, we want people to know that they can make that choice. And this is all part of a whole. You know, we're not talking about psychedelics apart from everything else that you're going to be talking about at your conference. Mm-hmm. It's interwoven. And so, you know, along that line, you know, I know stories where an individual used a psychedelic to decide, yes, I'm going to move forward with the medical aid in dying he already had approved.
2: Mm-hmm.
1: And in this case, this was ketamine. And ketamine is actually the most well-known for this so-called dress rehearsal for dying, as I mentioned.
2: Mm-hmm.
1: It's most like a near-death experience, actually.
2: Okay.
1: And so, you know, he used the ketamine first to relieve himself of trauma he inflicted. So when I said, you know, sometimes people have their own shame and guilt that they want to, you know, get rid of before they pass. And he used ketamine to help with that. But then he used it to gain clarity about the use of MAID and to get over some other issues that he had. And then including to gain closure with his son before he passed away a year ago, June.
2: Mm-hmm.
1: And then on the flip side, there's Jason. And Jason was on one of my panel discussions. He is a gentleman who's been living, I say now, for about 32 years with quadriplegia.
2: Mm.
1: And he got to a point where he wanted to die. And in his case, it was because of the pain. He was living... he was living pretty well, you know, had an active social life, but he got to the point where he could barely get out of bed anymore and he wanted to die. Well, he turned to a psilocybin church and had several psilocybin journeys. And not only did he not want to die, he met a woman and fell in love.
2: Ah!
1: I mean, it's just amazing. But what is also totally beautiful is that he feels he lives in this bubble between life and death. And because of his spinal cord injury, he'll sometimes go in and out.
2: Mm-hmm.
1: I mean, literally, he was talking during this panel discussion and he said, "You're going to have to move on to somebody else." Because he felt himself like losing the ability to be conscious.
2: Uh-huh.
1: And he says, and he came back, he says, "You know what? I never know if I'm going to come back."
2: Ooh.
1: So he lives in this perpetual bubble or in this, on this perpetual gray area, fine line kind of a thing. And so what it's done for him is say, I'm going to love as best I can in the present moment.
2: Yes.
1: And you know, you just absolutely love that kind of a story.
2: Absolutely.
1: But to turn to psilocybin, you know, and to be able to use it to gain that perspective is so beautiful. And similarly, I mean, if you don't mind, can I share a few more stories?
2: Sure.
1: Yeah. So then there's Amy, and Amy was a high-powered Wall Street attorney, and she was diagnosed with breast cancer that had metastasized and given 2 years to live.
2: Mm.
1: Well, she quit that job and she went back to school and got a PhD in like metaphysics and depth psychology. And she said, well, she also then participated in Psilocybin Journeys. And she went on to co-found this survivorship collective, which I will tell your attendees at when I'm at the conference, because this is a beautiful nonprofit that organizes retreats, group psilocybin retreats in states like Oregon and Colorado, where psilocybin is legal. Mm-hmm. And it's for cancer survivors.
2: Okay.
1: So it's this beautiful, beautiful nonprofit, like I said. But what she had said was that she learned how to transform suffering. You know, there are sort of, I have another really great friend who once said, there are necessary and unnecessary discomforts. And so psychedelics can help us understand.
2: Which is what?
1: So either say, I don't need those unnecessary discomforts, and to come to term with what may be the necessary discomforts.
2: Interesting. I have a bazillion questions I could ask you, but I'm going to save them for the conference. So, there's just so many things that I can, and I don't want to ruin your presentation for the conference at all. I don't want to give away too much. So, if today's conversation resonated with you, you can learn more by joining our Facebook group called The Threshold, a conference on death, meaning, and renewal. The conference takes place on Saturday, November 7th, 2026. We're going to have a free virtual cemetery scavenger hunt happening the afternoon and early evening before. You can participate from any cemetery near you. And yes, there will be prizes. So a little bit of fun before we get into kind of more of the serious stuff. And I'm going to be sitting down with our session leaders each week leading up to the Threshold Conference, so a few more weeks, and exploring who they are, what they're sharing, and perhaps more importantly, what they felt called to be a part of the inaugural gathering of the Threshold. So these conversations with our session leaders are your opportunity to meet the guides, teachers, storytellers, and innovators who are going to help shape our time together that day. Think of it as an invitation to connect early, listen deeply, carry those sparks and inspiration and questions with you into the Threshold itself. So this is Lady T and Christine Caldwell with Life, Death, and the Kitchen Sink. Until next time, keep talking about the big stuff, the hard stuff, and always the beautiful stuff. Stay curious, stay compassionate, and keep a seat open at your table for meaningful conversations. And remember, every threshold we cross has something to teach us about it. Really, what it means to really live fully alive. And that's it for today's episode of Life, Death, and the Kitchen Sink. Thank you for sharing a moment of your life with me as we untangle the big, the small, and everything in between. If today's conversation resonated with you, inspired you, or even made you chuckle, don't forget to tune in again, or leave a review, or share it with someone who might need a little more depth, or maybe even a little more laughter in their day. Life is sure messy, but it's ours to live, one kitchen sink moment at a time. So take care, and we'll see you next time. Today's show is brought to you by Death Cafe The Southern Tier. You can find us on Facebook at Death Cafe Binghamton, NY. 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
1: Well, good morning and welcome to another edition of Swan Song. I'm Scott Trask. I'm on Swan's Island. This is a recorded show, so you can call in at 7 when the coffee house crew arrive. 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And if you take a pickle jar and open the lid, drop a quarter in today, and you do that every time you listen to WERU, and then you can call in at a pledge drive and help us out. And then you can have your quarters to go get ice cream or lobster roll or whatever you want. Gonna play you a Joan Shelley called We'd Be Home, then my Sally's favorite song that's not from Bruce Springsteen is Bill Morrissey's Birches. Then Vermont is a Fire in the Autumn from Bill Lough, and then something from Tom Eslick. Well, here we go. Good morning.

I sat at each end of the couch. I watched as the fire burned down so quiet on this winter night. Not a house light on for miles around. Then he said, I think I feel the stove. It's getting time for bed. She looked up. I think I'll have some wine. How about you? She asked. And he declined. And Warren, she said, maybe just for tonight. Let's fill the stove with birches and watch as the fire burns bright. How long has it been? I know it's quite a while. Pour yourself half a glass. Stay with me a little while. And Warren, he shook his head as if she'd made some kind of joke. Birches on a winter night. Now we'll fill the stove with oak. Oak will burn as long and hot as a July afternoon. And birch will burn itself out by the rising of the moon. And you hate a cold house same as me. Am I right or not? All right, that's true, she said. It was just a thought. So she said, Warren, you do look tired. Maybe you should go up to bed. I'll take care of the wood tonight. Oak, he told her.

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She curled her legs beneath her as the fire sprang to life once more. And it filled the room with its hungry light. 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And the shadows danced a jittery waltz like no one else was there. And she stood up in the heat. And she twirled around the room. And the shadows, they saw nothing but a young girl on her honeymoon. And she knew the time, it would be short. Soon the fire would start to fade. She thought of heat, she thought of time. She called it an even trade.

Alrighty then. Hi, I'm Scott. This is Swan Song, recorded show on Swan's Island. You heard Tom Eslick with It Depends. Louis Collins gave us, on a Louis Collins album, Bill Loff gave us Vermont is a Fire in the Autumn. Birches from Bill Morrissey we heard, and we started out with Joan Shelley and We'd Be Home. And there's a cool thing to do today, from 1 to 5 this afternoon, at the Unitarian Universalist Church in Belfast, 37 Miller Street. Join change makers from throughout Maine for another spirited assembly of grassroots action. The 2026 Resistance Fair, F-A-I-R-E, will be held on today, from 1 to 5 in the Unitarian Church at 37 Miller. It's a free event encouraging community members to come together and learn about and share ways to advance justice in their communities. Okay, so coming up, I've got Hem, H-E-M, with Half Acre, their blockbuster hit, and then Loudon Wainwright, then October Song from the House Band, and then Avalanche from Chris Trapper. Here's Hem.

Alrighty, hi, you're listening to Swan Song on WERU. And you heard Chris Trapper with Avalanche. The house band gave us October Song. Loudon Wainwright gave us Father and Son. And we started out with Half Acre from Hem. And there's a cool thing to do today. Let me see if I can get it here. Food from the Sea Talks with Brooklyn Food Corp. At the Friend Memorial Public Library, One Reach Road in Brooklyn, Maine, United States. How does seafood we enjoy get to our table? Most of us don't know, if anything, how it moves from our local waters to shores, to grocery stores, to, and fish purveyors with refrigerated cases. And this is a series of talks that will unpack the process of harvesting food from the sea. And it's free, and that's from 2 to 3 at the Friend Memorial Library. Being on Swans, I see it happening from the boat to the ferry in a refrigerated truck and insulated boxes. But and in my past, I've seen it from a boat, but I don't know much where it goes from there. So coming up, I've got Imagine Healthcare from Charlie King, which I heard on Freddie's Sun Tomorrow's show, Sun Up Cafe, with Freddie on this station at this same time on Sunday. And I thank him for playing it. It really hit home with me. Then Tim Guerin called Cold Rain, and then an Angela Autumn called Electric Lizard. And then a big star, a couple of newer Watch the Sunrise from Big Star. So here's Charlie King.

Alrighty then. That was Caroline Herring with Tales of the Islander. And before that, Big Star with Watch the Sunrise. Angela Autumn gave us Electric Lizard. Tim Guerin sang Cold Rain. And Charlie King started that set with Imagine Healthcare. And thanks to Freddie for pointing that song out in last week's show. It'll be on tomorrow morning at 6 o'clock. Well, thank you so much for listening, and you have been listening to WERU. I hope you continue to. We're WERU 89.9 FM in Blue Hill, and we're also online at WERU.org. We're a voice of many voices. We're volunteer-powered, and the app is free, and it works. Thanks. I'll see you next week.

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6: 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We'll explore the consequences of polluting our upper stratosphere and what the plan is to pick up our trash in orbit. This episode comes with a learning guide,

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1: And good morning and happy Saturday to you. You've tuned in to the Saturday Morning Coffee House. I'm your host this week, Charlie. If you're used to hearing Steve on this particular Saturday of the month, me and Steve switched. He did my usual first Saturday show, and I'm doing his second Saturday show. So welcome, and thanks for tuning into your community radio station. So let's take a quick look at your weather, in case you want to be out and about on the beautiful fall day, and you absolutely should, because today it's going to be sunny with a high near 56, northwest winds 10 to 14 miles per hour, gusting as high as 25 miles per hour. Tonight, patchy frost after 5 a.m., so be careful with all those plants out there. Otherwise, clear with a low around 37, northwest winds around 5 miles per hour, becoming calm in the evening. Tomorrow, Sunday, patchy frost before 8 a.m., otherwise mostly sunny with a high near 59, light south winds becoming southwest 9 to 14 miles per hour in the morning, and winds could gust as high as 25 miles per hour. And Sunday night, rain likely mainly after 4 a.m., mostly cloudy with a low around 50, southwest winds 8 to 11 miles per hour. All right, so that is your forecast for this weekend. It sure looks like it's going to be a great one. You're hearing a song from Open Road Folk Music called First Leaves of Autumn, so we'll enjoy the rest of that, and we'll see what comes after it.

All right. The amazing Carolyn Cotter with a new song from a new album. Song's called Just For You. Before that, a classic from Nick Drake, Free Ride from Pink Moon. Golden Oak did Little Light from Room to Grow. And Meredith Moon, The Willow from Here to the Sea. And our opening song was Open Road Folk Music, The First Leaves of Autumn. All right, 7:16. It's Saturday morning. My name's Charlie. I'm very happy to be with you and playing my version of the Saturday Morning Coffee House. Always a treat when I get to come in here once a month and play music that I love and hopefully that you love too. So I'm actually going to go back to 1974 and we're going to hear a favorite song, one of my favorite songs from an amazing guitarist that we probably all know, Yorma. So going back to his first solo album, Qua, this is the first song on that album and it's called Genesis.

0: right, the amazing Galler family, Wild Hog from Wilting Merrily. Before that, yes, you, in case you were wondering who did that cover version of I Walk the Line, and you're like, was that Leonard Nimoy? Indeed, it was from the best of Leonard Nimoy. And if you like fun covers like that, then just stay tuned, because around 9 o'clock I'll play, I usually like to play a bunch of other silly covers and not so silly covers. But anyways, before that we had Mama's Broke doing October's Lament from Narrow Line, and started that off with Jorma Kaukonen doing Genesis from Qua. It's 7:30. It's time for the Cosmic Curator.
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2: Good morning, people. This is your Cosmic Curator with a look at the stars for the day, October 10th, 2026, and the days ahead. Well, folks, the day begins with a splendid new moon in Virgo, thus beginning a new 28-day lunar cycle. Virgo is a mutable Earth sign ruled by Mercury. Mercury is neat, clean, orderly, organized. Their sock drawers are immaculate. You can always find a knife or a fork in their silverware drawers. And they embody purity and acts of service.

0: Now, this new moon represents a harvest of all that has come before. All that meaning that hard work that has been put into a farm, a house, a painting, you name it. Now, this new moon includes the energy of Saturn. Saturn, the ringed planet, is the taskmaster, the harsh coach that says hard work is a talent. It's not luck that achieves lasting success. Now, luck is real, of course, and that is Jupiter's domain. But when Saturn is involved, as it is now, it's all about putting in the work. If you want to get something done, well, there's a hand at the end of your arm. So this new moon cycle has the potential to put the effort into the work needed for whatever it is that you're working on. It could be a relationship, a move, a creative project, forging a new path forward. I don't know. It depends on where Virgo is in your chart. Now, that doesn't mean that it's going to be easy, because today, well, today has some real potential for friction. Well, that's putting it mildly. Venus, a planet of love, art, romance, comfort, pleasure, and spending, is squaring Mars. Oh, Mars. Mars, the planet of aggression, impulse. It's that yang energy. So the square brings out the potential for conflict, for arguments. Now, Mars is debilitated because it's in Cancer, the cardinal water sign. You know, Mars doesn't do well in water signs. So the Mars aggression here tends to default to a kind of passive-aggressive behavior, maybe sarcasm, maybe sulking, maybe the silent treatment. Anyway, it still is Mars, and it still acts in a kind of aggressive way, but not so forcefully as if it were in Aries, let's say. Well, Venus in Libra is really the more powerful sign, because it's at home and it's dominant. But the Venus retrograde motion turns all those things about Venus, you know, pleasure, spending, happiness, comfort, romance, turns them inward. So Venus retrograde squaring Mars today has the potential to review, reassess, and realize that its current situation, whether it's a relationship, a job, a lifestyle, isn't happy. And Venus wants to be happy and wants to enjoy. So this could be the day when Venus announces that things have got to change, and Mars sometimes will bristle at that. As always, how it affects the ears turned into WERU depend on where Mars and Venus are located in your birth chart. Now, if you do feel stressed with Mars and Venus, a good practice is to immerse yourself in Venus in the most positive way. Go for a hike, behold the beauty of October, find an outlet for your creativity. Don't let Mars yuck your yum. There's a great quote from Milton. He says, "The mind is its own place. It can make a hell out of heaven or a heaven out of hell." Well, whatever you choose to do today, see how you keep your focus on something pleasant. Aside from that possible Mars-Venus clash, Jupiter, the big daddy of the zodiac, is on the move. Jupiter represents good luck, fortune, opportunities, and grace. Jupiter also amplifies whatever it's in, and it's amplifying the energies of Cancer, that emotional sign that's about the mom, the home, comfort. It's actually a sign of exaltation. So somewhere you could be feeling some unintended good luck, grace, or fortune. Well, let that in. Now, we are still under the influence of a Saturn retrograde. That adds to the energy of restructuring, reviewing, and reassessing the foundations that we rely on and typically have established in the last 30 years or longer. Well, Saturn retrograde reminds us that everything changes. It's wrapping up a cycle that offers an opportunity to look at where we started, where we have come from, and what's ahead. Saturn is kind of like a biological clock. You will know what time it is and what you need to do, because Saturn always demands attention, that you take care of material reality. Well, reality is our friend once you get the hang of it. Well, that's it for this edition of The Cosmic Curator. And remember the cosmic disclaimer: it's the wise person who rules their stars and a fool who is ruled by them. So don't get fooled. That's it for this edition. See you next week right here on 89.9 FM Blue Hill. 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Over and out.
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2: All right. I'm going to send this next song and possibly the next two songs out to my lovely wife, Eve, as we just had our anniversary the other day. So, yeah. Anyways, Trampled by Turtles and Jeff Tweedy. The song is called Love Is Everywhere.

0: Hell yeah.
1: Alrighty. Mm-hmm. Serious shit.

0: All right. That was a brand new song from the Lonesome Ace String Band called A Little Junction Straight. Before that, we had another new song, Rhiannon Giddens doing her take on Cluckold Hen from her new album called Hope Is a Thing with Feathers. Larry Campbell and Teresa Williams did Everybody Loves You from an album called Larry Campbell and Teresa Williams. Before that, John Martin, She Moves Through the Fair, going back to 1970 from London Conversation. A brand new song from Two Runner called Roadrunner from their brand new album called Porch Light, which is amazing. Emmylou Harris doing A Love That Will Never Grow Old from the Brokeback Mountain soundtrack. And another new song that started all of that off quite a while ago, Trampled by Turtles and Jeff Tweedy doing a take on Jeff Tweedy's song, Love Is Everywhere. And I sent that out to my amazing wife, Eve, for our anniversary the other day. So it is 8 o'clock. I'm going to let you know that you are listening to Community Radio, WERU 89.9 FM in Bull Hill, streaming at WERU.org and on the WERU app. We are listener-supported and volunteer-powered, a voice of many voices. It's 8:01, so we'll be back with hour number two in a moment.
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2: All right, let's get us updated with the weather here. So as you're waking up and enjoying a Saturday morning, you might know what the weather's going to happen. Currently, it's 42 degrees. You're going to expect it today to be sunny with a high near 56, northwest winds 11 to 14 miles per hour, gusting as high as 25 miles per hour. Tonight, patchy frost around or after 5 a.m. Otherwise, clear with a low around 37, northwest winds around 5 miles per hour, becoming calm in the evening. Tomorrow, Sunday, patchy frost before 8 a.m. Otherwise, mostly sunny with a high near 59. Light south wind becoming southwest, 9 to 14 miles per hour in the morning. Winds could gust as high as 25 miles per hour. Sunday night, you can expect some rain, mainly after 4 a.m. Mostly cloudy with a low around 50. Southwest winds 8 to 11 miles per hour, gusting as high as 22 miles per hour. Chance of precipitation Sunday night is 60%. And it looks like it should be less than a tenth of an inch of rain altogether. And then Indigenous Peoples Day on Monday, a chance of rain mainly before 8 a.m. Partly sunny with a high near 65, south wind around 6 miles per hour becoming west in the afternoon. Chance of precipitation is 30%. All right, so I'm going to play a favorite singer of mine. And I'm going to play one of her more classic songs. This is what she's really known for. And I usually, when I play her songs, I usually don't play this song because I want to play other songs of hers so people get a chance to hear those. But we're going to play Fairport Convention, and we're going to hear Sandy Denny's Who Knows Where the Time Goes.

All right, the Leaky Boot Jug Band doing Peter Rowan's song called Let the Harvest Go to Seed from their album called The Leaky Boot Jug Band that they put out in 2015. Before that, a brand new song from Angela Autumn called Bleach Bugs from her awesome new album called Believer, and started it off with Fairport Convention, Who Knows Where the Time Goes from On Half Brinkling. All right, we're going to play one of my favorite musicians of all time. He's got a new record coming out in a few weeks, but we're going to go back a decade or so and play an older song of his. We're going to listen to Charlie Parr, and the song is called True Friends from his album called Barn Swallow.

0: right, the song you're hearing is called October Air. It's brand new from Andrew Giovanella. Before that, we had Taj Mahal, Cakewalk Into Town, took that off his 3-CD box set called In Progress In Motion, 1965 to 1998. Before that, a brand new song from Lindsay Wu called Jubilee from an album called Bluegrass Women, and started it off with the amazing Charlie Parr, True Friends, from his album called Barn Swallow. It's coming up on 8:30, so it is time for Earthwise.
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2: 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I'm Anu Dudley with a piece about a new look at Columbus Day. In 1492, Columbus sailed the ocean blue. Thus goes the opening line of a poem commemorating Columbus's discovery of America some 600 years ago. This poem was common fare for elementary school children like myself, who learned about Columbus's perilous and heroic voyage across an uncharted ocean, thus beginning the first chapter of the history of America. But the commemoration, which would become known as Columbus Day, was a more complicated history than just this simple story of discovery. Indeed, there are so many omissions under the surface of this brave tale, and people are now asking for the true story behind the hero's saga. To begin with, Columbus was an Italian mariner, not a Spaniard, who was commissioned by the Spanish Empire to strengthen its economic and political hegemony by finding a quicker and easier trade route to Asia than the ones currently in use across Europe and the Middle East, or around the Horn of Africa, thus giving Spain a jump on the competition. Although we now know that Norse and Irish seamen had already made their way via a northern route to our continent, this fact was at the time not acknowledged by the civilized world of the Holy Roman Empire, which was not aware that there was a vast landmass lying between Europe and the land of Asia to the west.

0: Thus, when Columbus and his three ships eventually reached a shore, they thought they had landed in India, and so they labeled the native inhabitants Indians. When they later found out they had bumped into an entirely new continent, the Portuguese Empire demanded a piece of this territory and appealed to the Pope, who divided this new landmass between Spain and Portugal. Thus began centuries of conquest and colonization and vast incursions of disease, genocide, and slavery brought upon the native populations by their European conquerors, the Spanish and Portuguese, and later by the English and French. Moving forward several centuries, the first recorded observance of this October 12th event occurred in 1792 as part of the celebration of the new nation of the United States of America, which was meant to bring even more pride for the diligence and courage of its forebears. During the next century, the United States saw the arrival of millions of European immigrants, including Italian and Irish Catholics. And despite constitutional guarantees of liberty and justice, the new American citizens did not necessarily find it easy to live in harmony among such ethnic and cultural diversity. To counter this intense anti-Italian and anti-Catholic sentiment, Italian Americans began embracing Columbus as an Italian hero who contributed to the origins of the United States, and they formed the group known as the Knights of Columbus. But in 1891, a violent anti-Italian lynching of 11 Italian Americans occurred in New Orleans, and the following year, in 1892, President Harrison proclaimed the 400th anniversary of Columbus's discovery. But this act was more an attempt to ease trade relations with Italy than as a way to honor the Italian Columbus. It wasn't until 1937 that President Franklin Roosevelt proclaimed Columbus Day a federal holiday to be celebrated annually on October 12th, commemorating Columbus's discovery of America nearly 450 years previous. Since then, American and global consciousness has begun to shift away from conquerors and colonizers and toward the original inhabitants of the lands that were conquered. In 1977, the United Nations proposed an International Day of Solidarity with Indigenous Peoples of the Americas to be observed on October 12th as a national holiday. And in 1990, South Dakota became the very first state to replace Columbus Day with Native Americans Day. Since then, more and more states, including Maine, have followed. More recently, October 12th has come to be called Indigenous Peoples Day rather than Native Americans Day. For just as the indigenous peoples of this continent are not Indians, neither are they Americans. It was the Italian mapmaker Amerigo Vespucci who named this new continent after himself. That's where the name comes from. Let's have Indigenous Peoples Day become the new federal holiday on October 12th, honoring the histories, cultures, and resilience of Indigenous peoples, the original inhabitants of this land, and promote awareness of Indigenous peoples' struggles and unique traditions and their role in our nation. Blessed be. You've been listening to Earthwise, Reflections on Earth-Based Spirituality.
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That was a local band from Orono called Stillwater that I happened to catch at Fogtown last month, and they were quite awesome. So got that CD from them. That song is called Brushstand Bramble from a release just called Stillwater, brand new. Before that, Burt Jansch doing his take on October Song from his Crimson Moon album. All right, next song I'm going to play is kind of a dedication to the woman who wrote the song, sings on the song, an old friend of mine, Sarah Jane. First met when we were part of a cross-country walk back in 1990 from Los Angeles to New York to kind of encourage environmental awareness way back then, and hopefully some people kind of took that to heart. But anyways, she put a band together last year called Ponderosa, and she's been battling some health issues. So I want to play the song dedicated to her and send her some loving, positive energy. The song is called I've Had Enough of Trouble.

0: All right, brand new song from Sierra Farrell called Pair of Dice. Before that, Eli West, I'd Like to Be a Train from his Shape of a Sway album that came out last year. And Ponderosa doing I've Had Enough of Trouble from Open, Blue, and Golden, which also came out last year. So it's 8:58. We're about ready for our third hour of the Saturday Morning Coffee House. So we'll go and hear a few words and come back and start hour number three.
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Hi, this is Eddie, and I invite you to join me for Soundings every Saturday morning at 10 a.m. because, like a box of chocolates, you never know what you're going to get. Could be Dave Matthews or Dave Brubeck, Elvis Costello or Elvis, Lucinda Williams or Hank Williams, Chopin or The Clash, Tina Turner or Tanya Tucker, and maybe even some Bruce. And I might even throw in a story or two. So let's set a date every Saturday morning at 10, right after the coffee house.

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1: 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And my name is Charlie. I've been having a great time hosting the Saturday Morning Coffee House today. So we have one more hour left to go before Eddie comes in with soundings. So I always like to play a few covers around 9 o'clock, and, well, today's no different. So going to start it off with a song from A.J. Lee and Blue Summit. They have a new album out called Cover to Cover, which, you guess it, is just a bunch of cover songs. So we're going to hear their take on Emmylou Harris's Red Dirt Girl. Let's check it out.

right, that's Roots Run Wild covering Led Zeppelin's Going to California. Before that, the Reverend Freakchild covering the Grateful Dead's Friend of the Devil. And A.J. Lee and Blue Summit along with Jerry Douglas covering Emmylou Harris's Red Dirt Girl. All right, got another cover coming right up for you. It's from Frank Sullivan and Del McCurry, and we're going to play a little game called Name That Tune. See if you can figure this one out.

0: I got you, babe. I got you, babe. I got you, babe.
1: All right, we heard Boom Forest covering Sonny and Cher's I Got You, Babe, came out in 2019. Before that, we heard Beck and Emmylou Harris doing a cover of Graham Parsons' Sin City from a tribute album that came out in the late 90s called Return of the Grievous Angel, which, of course, Emmylou sang on the original version with Graham. Before that, Frank Sullivan doing a cover of Pretty Woman with, you may have noticed, it went kind of into a little instrumental of Day Tripper, and then it came back into Pretty Woman. Pretty cool. All right, it's 9:29, so we are going to get ready for the word on Main Street.
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3: What's the word on Main Street? I'm glad you asked. Sarah Pebworth here with a look ahead at the week's offerings in the visual and literary arts. The Belfast Poetry Festival is almost here. Right now, go to BelfastPoetryFestival.com to see the schedule. 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
4: Hi, WERU. My name is Maya Stein, and I'm a poet and writer and what I call a creative adventuress. Luckily, I get to rope all of these things together as co-director of the Belfast Poetry Festival, which is about to celebrate its 21st birthday next weekend. Sometimes someone will ask me, where do your poems come from? Here's a poem that might answer at least part of that question. It's called How It Works. First, Julia has to call to say she's at the bakery downtown with a student, Yusuf, who has a poem he'd like to get some feedback on. You have to be in the middle of something when the phone rings, a math problem or grief or contemplating what there is in the fridge for lunch. Then Julia will send the poem over text, a poem that begins with the line, "People don't understand," and includes the words lost and bleak, and then, quite by surprise, illuminate and peace. You'll talk with the kid about why the phrase, "I think," would best be left out. "Don't be afraid," you'll tell him, "to say it as if it were true." When you ask Yusuf to name the feeling in the poem, his voice will sound the way moss under those trees at the gardens at the outskirts of Acadia felt on your fingertips, the gardens where a year ago your friends gathered as a septet and named yourselves dahlias. You couldn't have known then it would be the last time you'd spend like that, frolicking through rows of blooms, passing your palms over the forest floor. Hopeful, Yusuf will say, bringing you back to the poem, which, given the ending, you'll tell him, would be considered an ode. Then Julia will come back on and say, maybe that's the title. And in your quiet room, looking out into the gray afternoon, the same gray that, for Yusuf, as he writes, turns the sky into a blank sheet of paper, you'll think of Liz, gone exactly 1 week, and put your own hands on the keyboard to find

0: your way forward.
1: 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I've been telling you about Waterfall Arts for eons now, and I finally went there. Not even to take a class, just to pick something up, and it's amazing. 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They've got a full back line and very supportive community. You could read your poem with a little background music, perhaps. This has been Sarah Pebworth with What's the Word on Main Street?
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when Merle Watson plays Don't Hurt Tunes on the slide guitar or on the flat top, it still got some of that flavor in there that Brother John put in. Even when his blues were real blues and had some violence involved and man really got himself into trouble and the story of the song tells, there was still something that's kind of happy sounding about the music that John played. Here's one that belongs to John Hurt called Can't Be Satisfied.

All right, wow. We just heard a whole bunch of music, so let's get you caught up on what you just heard. You just heard Watch House doing a song called Wildfire from an album called Blind Follower. Came out in 2016 when they were still called Mandolin Orange back then. Before that, yes, it was indeed Norah Jones doing a Lone Star from her amazingly popular Come Away With Me album. Doc Watson and Maura Watson doing a live version of Got the Blues from Live and Pickin' from a live album that came out in the late 70s. Michael Hurley doing Sweet Lucy from Have Moisey, which is getting a 50th anniversary remastering. And the Gypsies of Infinity doing a song called Symphony of Divinity. So we're listening to instrumental here from Stillwater. Eddie's going to come on in a few moments. So thanks for listening to The Coffee House. And I will see you Monday on The Wing. I'll be guest hosting that. And Tuesday, I'll be guest hosting Upbeat and Offbeat. They just can't get rid of me.

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1: 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And you know, we'll get back to you. 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
2: 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Good morning. I'm Eddie, your host for Soundings. Join me today on this musical odyssey that defies labels. As I often do, I'm going to open the show today with a short piece of classical music. It's by Edvard Grieg. Grieg was a Norwegian composer who lived in the late 19th century, during the Romantic era of classical music. In 1876, Grieg composed the incidental music to the Ibsen play Peer Gynt. And this is one of the movements. It's called Morning Mood. I think you'll agree, it sets just the right tone for your morning mood.

couple of pieces just now about the morning. Joni Mitchell just gave us Morning Morgantown of her 1970 LP, Ladies of the Canyon. What an album that was. It had Big Yellow Taxi, The Circle Game, and Woodstock. It was like a greatest hits album all by itself. I own that album. Did you? And we began that set with a classical piece, Morning Mood, from Peer Gynt by Edvard Grieg. Wasn't that an exquisite piece of music? I'm Eddie, and you're listening to Soundings here on WERU. Okay, what do you say we change up the mood? I haven't played any U2 for a while, which almost seems criminal. But today I'm going to remedy that. Sometimes it's fascinating to discover the origins of a rock band, and in this case, a super rock band. So let's go back to 1980. A rock group from Dublin, Ireland releases its very first album called Boy. And this is the very first cut from that very first album, to which I say, what an entrance.

For her 1977 LP, Anytime, Anywhere, that was Rita Coolidge singing We're All Alone. Remember Rita Coolidge? Excuse me. Remember Rita Coolidge? She had a nice little run there back in the 70s. From 1958, Little Richard sang Good Golly Miss Molly. Gillian Welch gave us Look at Miss Ohio. And we began that set with U2 singing I Will Follow. I'm Eddie, and you're listening to Soundings here on WERU. Okay, this is the part of the show where I highlight an artist or a theme. And today's theme is music of New England in the 70s and 80s. I intentionally avoided the New England rock bands like Aerosmith, The Cars, and Jay Giles Band to focus more on the folk-oriented music of that era. I lived down in Portland back then, and I look back on that time with great fondness. Whether you lived in New England back then or not, this set should bring back some warm memories. And I'm sorry I won't get to every artist back then. It's just a one-hour show. So let's start off with the musical duo Aztec Two-Step. One of the members, Rex Fowler, actually grew up in Pittsfield, Maine. This song is called The Persecution and Restoration of Dean Moriarty. Dean Moriarty being the iconic character in Jack Kerouac's 1957 novel, On the Road. Okay, everybody, ready to jump into this time capsule? 5, 4, 3, 2, 1.

They sat at each end of the couch, watched as the fire burned down so quiet on this winter night. Not a house light on for miles around. Then he said, I think I'll fill the stove. It's getting time for bed. She looked up, I think I'll have some wine. How about you? She asked, and he declined. And

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Let's fill the stove with birches and watch as the fire burns bright. How long has it been? I know it's quite a while. Pour yourself half a glass. Stay with me a little while. And Warren, he shook his head as if she'd made some kind of joke. Birches on a winter night. Now we'll fill the stove with oak. Oak will burn as long and hot as a July afternoon. And birch will burn itself out by the rising of the moon. And you hate a cold house same as me. Am I right or not? All right, that's true, she said. It was just a thought. So she said, Warren, you do look tired. Maybe you should go up to bed. I'll take care of the wood tonight. Oak, he told her,

She listened to his footsteps as he climbed up the stairs. Then she pulled a sweater on her and set a wine glass on a chair. She walked down cellar to the wood box. It was as cold as an ice chest. Then climbed back up with four logs, each as white as a wedding dress. And she filled the stove and poured the wine. Then she sat down on the floor. She curled her legs beneath her as the fire sprang to life once more. And it filled the room with its hungry light, and it cracked as it drew air. And the shadows danced a jittery waltz like no one else was there. She stood up in the heat, she twirled around the room. And the shadows, they saw nothing but a young girl on her honeymoon. And she knew the time, it would be short, soon the fire would start to fade. She thought of heat, she thought of time, she called it an even trade.

We're in the middle of a set of music set in New England in the 70s and 80s. We just heard Poussette Dart Band. Remember them? Poussette Dart Band singing Amnesia. Bill Morrissey sang Birches. Such a touching song, no? Jonathan Edwards gave us Sometimes. And we began with Aztec Two-Step doing The Persecution and Restoration of Dean Moriarty. Okay, let's continue this trip down memory lane. Devon Square was a folk rock group from Maine and New Hampshire who would eventually sign with Atlantic Records. I knew one of the members, Herb Ludwig, who was a familiar face in Portland back then. Devon Square has such a warm and welcoming sound. See if you don't agree. From 1987, this is Walking on Ice.

I woke last night and spoke to you, not thinking you were gone. Felt so strange.

0: finishing off a set of music by New England artists of the 70s and 80s, that was New Hampshire native Tom Rush singing No Regrets. I mean, who doesn't love Tom Rush? Bill Staines gave us River. Nancy Griffith once called Bill Staines the Woody Guthrie of my generation. I'd put that on my resume, wouldn't you? Before that, Maine's own Dave Mallett gave us the Ballad of St. Anne's Reel. Back in the late 70s, my girlfriend and I actually double-dated with Dave and his girlfriend. Nice guy. And we opened with Devon Square doing Walking on Ice. I hope you enjoyed this New England trip down memory lane as much as I did. But what a different time it was. What a different time. And that concludes today's edition of Soundings. As always, thanks for your company this morning. 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

0: That was Hello to All the Children of the World by We Sing. I'm Katie Stone. You're listening to the Children's Hour. I'm here with a lot of great kids at the Outpost and on Zoom. 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
0: Well, everyone, thank you so much for being here today out there in listener land here on Zoom and here at the Outpost. I am so excited about our topic today because I keep hearing about it in the news, but I don't really know that much about it. It's Greenland. Have you guys been hearing about Greenland lately?
4: Yeah. A lot of headlines.
6: Quite a bit.
0: It's a country, I think, although it's a big island. We are going to learn about Greenland. What do you all know about Greenland?
4: Looks icy.
0: Looks cold, doesn't it? I see pictures and it looks really kind of what we would say is foreboding, right? Like it's got these big mountains. It's really, really, really cold. And yet whenever you see pictures of Greenland, it's always so colorful, even though it's Greenland. And that's because it's just got a really colorful culture. Like people make it really beautiful. And when I see things online, it's often about glaciers, and a lot of fresh water of the planet is actually in Greenland in glaciers. So we have a ton to learn about Greenland. And our guest that we have coming up is an author of a new children's book. It's called Seasons by the Lake: Adventures in Greenland. Her name is Naya Lund Aparico, and she's going to be with us for the whole hour. We're going to learn about Greenland. This is the Children's Hour. Stick with us. You can find our learning guide for this episode at childrenshour.org. Look for Greenland.

0: music you're hearing today on the show is from Greenland. That was Di Sok by Henrik Kamanilu. You're listening to the Children's Hour. I'm Katie Stone here with a whole lot of great people at the Outpost and on Zoom. And the kids crew and I are with Naya Lund Apareko. She is a Greenlandic Inuk with a background in international relations. She's a children's book author, and her book is just beautiful, and it teaches us about Greenland. It's called Seasons by the Lake, Adventures in Greenland. Welcome to the Children's Hour, Naya.
1: Oh, thank you, Katie.
2: How did Greenland get its name?
1: The lore says that it comes from Erik the Red. That was the Norseman, the Viking that came to Greenland in 982, and that he wanted to attract more of his fellows from Iceland or Norway to make a settlement there. So he named it Greenland, even though it was icy. He was actually a fugitive. They wanted, you know, his head, basically, for committing a crime. So he was escaping Iceland, and then he found Greenland to be away from everything else until his sentence was basically over and he could return. But by then, he already had kind of created a society, and I think they were there for about 500 years. I would like to say that for me, Greenland's not that green. Like they say, Greenland is just icy, where Iceland is green. I don't think it's true. For me, Iceland is black because of the volcanic, you know, rocks. And then Greenland has more color.
0: Is Greenland mostly ice all over it?
1: Oh, yes, of course. It's covered by the ice sheet, the Greenland ice sheet. It's huge. It's ginormous. I think it's 85% of all of Greenland is covered in ice. And people can only live at the edge, like the coastline. And so because of that, there's no street, the roads in between the towns. The ice is as thick as a mile. We have to fly or we have to go by boat.
0: What are we going to see? We get off of our airplane, apparently, or our kayak in Nuuk. And what will we see? Is it really all white and full of ice? That's kind of what we imagine.
1: If you come during the summer, it's not going to be all white. And the first thing you're going to notice is it's very rocky and there are no trees. So imagine everything's visible, the whole ground, everything's visible. Everything's right close to the water and it's just gorgeous.
0: Wait, there's no trees in Greenland?
1: We have a lot of like shrubs, you know, smaller, because they have to keep tight to the ground to stay alive all through the winter. We have imported trees down in the south that looks like evergreen trees, but they're very short.
0: Wow. I can't imagine a place with no trees. I've seen pictures of Greenland, and your buildings are so colorful.
1: Yes. In the beginning, when we had kind of the missionaries and, you know, the tradesmen, color was used for coding. Like what was health, I think, was like yellow. The buildings were yellow. Red, I think that was like churches, and then green with schools. It was coded. We don't use that anymore, but color is big for houses.
0: You're listening to the Children's Hour, and today we're learning about Greenland. Our guest is Naya Lund Apareko, and she's written a book called Seasons by the Lake, Adventures in Greenland. It's a picture book, but it has a lot in it to learn for all of us. There's a learning guide that comes with this episode. You can find it at childrenshour.org. Look for Greenland. We've got more coming up. Stick with us. This is the Children's Hour.

0: That was Pilarinik, Tikinik by Sume. And before that, you heard another by Henerik Kamanilu right here on the Children's Hour.
1: 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We'll be right back.
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0: That was the single Kalaliunvunga by Sume. You're listening to the Children's Hour. Our guest is Nyalund Aparico. She is the author of Seasons by the Lake, Adventures in Greenland. She is Greenlandic Inuk, and she is here with us on the Children's Hour. Let's go over to Nina.
1: How did the Inuit people end up settling in Greenland?
2: We are mostly indigenous Inuit in Greenland that came from around year 1100 that migrated from Canada. Inuit were nomadic people, and there have been several migrations, six or five migrations in total, that goes all the way back 4,500 years ago. And our last migration, the Thule people, they came around year 1100. And then there are several theories why they came. It could be that they saw the marine mammals that were going that way, or that they didn't have space in Canada, that they had maybe fights with other groups or tribes. So it's theories that we know of.
0: Was there a land bridge between Canada and Greenland for the migration to happen, or did everyone come over on kayaks?
2: I think the land base was ice, the sea ice. So up by Canada, between Canada and Greenland's really very tiny distance that freezes over in the winter, so it's been possible to cross. And for us, sea ice is land, you know, that freezes over in the winter.
0: Wait, so you're saying that when you're up in the north of Greenland, you consider these big glacial icebergs almost, like you consider that land?
2: Well, there's a difference between icebergs and sea ice. That's the sea frozen over in very, very deep, deep depths. Glaciers are coming from the Greenland ice sheet. They fall off the Greenland ice sheet. So those are the icebergs.
3: Are there a lot of animals in the Greenland Ocean?
2: Lots of marine mammals, definitely. Lots and lots. There's all sorts of seals. We have whales. We can see whales from our windows just out in the fjord. We consider polar bears as marine mammals because they live on the sea ice. And a lot of seabirds.
0: You have polar bears?
2: We do.

0: whales, seabirds. You know, we were living off fish. So it's very marine-based, and we were going around with umiaks and kayak. So that's kind of the bigger pictures of what Inuit life is. To me, what defines and what really sets it apart from bigger Western places is that we don't consider nature a place to be bought. In fact, you can't own land in Greenland. You can't buy land. Our land is communal, meaning everybody owns all of Greenland. We can't go in and say, I want to buy this piece of lot. What you can get is you can get a permit to build on that piece of land, but you never own the land.
1: And that makes you kind of responsible for your neighbors. Your neighbors are responsible for you. There's a sense of everybody's a part of it. I suppose no one knows that, actually.
0: Probably not. With nature, we don't consider it something that we have to control. We just live through the rhythms and let that decide, the nature decide, can we go out today? I mean, we mostly go out every day, but we're not the bosses of nature. The nature is our boss, and we will happily comply with what it's giving us.
1: This is the Children's Hour. Stick with us. You can find our learning guide for this episode at childrenshour.org. Look for Greenland.

0: That was Kakuka Heat by Henrik Kamanilu. You're listening to the Children's Hour, and today on the show, we're learning about Greenland. Our guest is Naya Lund Aperikko. She's a Greenlandic Inuk, and she's also written a book called Seasons by the Lake, Adventures in Greenland. It's a picture book for kids, but really, all ages can learn a lot.
1: What inspired you to write the book you wrote?
2: As a child, I played a lot outdoors because our communities are so small and everything's pretty like local. So we get a lot of freedom to play, you know, go to the lake. My mom and dad, they probably just let us out the door and we could just go to school, like walk on the way and then just not even come home after school. So you just do your thing until it's dinner time, then you go home. When it's winter, we get to build little igloos or we fish down by the creek, or it's just a lot of outdoor adventuring by ourselves. So my children's book, Seasons by the Lake, it's about, you guessed it, seasons and life adventures down by the lake year round. Every year is different, but mostly we have four seasons. They're just not equal. We have long winters, very long winters. Sometimes it's 9 months.
0: Is it dark all the

0: time in your winter?
1: The higher up north you are, the closer to the North Pole, the darker and longer it is with no sun. So you don't see daylight at all.
0: Give us an example. What time does the sun set on a winter day in December?
1: So if you're up in Qaanaaq, I think the last time you see the sun would be sometime in November, maybe even October.
0: Like it never comes up.
1: It never comes up. If you're really close to the North Pole, it gets almost daylight. It's like twilight, but not quite sun. It doesn't rise at all. People who grew up there are used to it. Once the winter solstice hit, the light comes back really quickly.
2: What is the average temperatures outdoor in Greenland?
1: Just like in United States, where there are differences between the north, if you're in Alaska, and down, if you're in Texas, it's very different. Obviously, we're not hot, hot, hot and long summers the way there are here in the United States. But in Nuuk, where I'm from, which is in the south, in the summer, we get as high as about 55, 60, and that's really hot. And then in the winter, we can get as cold, this is in Celsius, minus 25 Celsius.
0: So it's negative 13 degrees Fahrenheit. The 65 degrees was in Fahrenheit. That's
1: yes.
0: Crazy. But in the north, it's going to be a lot colder.
1: We have to put a lot of layers, as you can imagine. If you've ever gone skiing up in the mountains, you have to put a lot of layers on. And we're good at that. We have always layers and layers on. But in the old days, they had to use seal skin to keep them warm. As you might have heard, it's getting a lot warmer. The climate's getting a lot warmer. The hunters are the ones that are most affected because they usually are catching what they're hunting from the sea ice, and that's disappearing. If they don't have sea ice, there's no basis for their traditional ways of life. So that's changing a lot in the communities.
0: We've been seeing like movies and things of glaciers melting into the ocean. Have you seen that in real life? Have you seen any of that going on around where you lived in Greenland?
1: I think the way I would see it in that area, we live in bigger cities, is that it's warmer. There are some winters that we don't really get snow. I mean, we do get snow, but it's very little compared to when we grew up in the 80s or 70s, a lot of snow. Like it would just be for so many months, just packs, but not anymore.
0: The voice you're hearing is Naya Lund Aparico. She is an author of a book that came out recently called Seasons by the Lake, Adventures in Greenland. Today on the Children's Hour, we're learning about Greenland. There's a learning guide that comes with this episode. You can find it at childrenshour.org. Look for Greenland.

0: That was Tuliugak by Nive Nielsen and the Deer Children. Tuliugak is an Inuit word that means raven.
1: 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We'll be right back.
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1: You're listening to the Children's Hour. Our guest is Nyalen Aparico. She is the author of Seasons by the Lake, Adventures in Greenland.
2: How big is Greenland and what is the capital?
3: It's the largest island in the world, so it's huge. It's big. I would say it's about a quarter, 25% of U.S. size, the size of U.S. And then, capital is Nuuk. That's where I'm from.
0: And it's N-U-U-K, right?
3: Yep, that's correct.
2: I'm aware of the fact that Greenland is classified as a territory of Denmark. Why isn't Greenland considered a country?
3: Oh, it is a country. It's just not an independent nation, meaning we're a part of the Danish kingdom.
4: What's like the official language of Greenland?
3: The official language in Greenland is Greenlandic, which is an Inuit language, just like they speak in Alaska and Canada. So even though the dialect of the language has developed a lot since the migrations from Alaska over to Canada and from Canada to Greenland over thousands of years, it's still very similar. I can understand a lot what the Inuit are saying in Alaska and in Canada.
5: What is the population of Greenland?
3: Do you want to make a guess?
6: 2.4 million.
5: Let's go 1,000,000. 100,000.
0: 100,000, he thinks?
3: They are close. It's 56,000 people for the whole country.
0: That's it?
3: That's it.
0: Just so folks who are living here in Albuquerque know, we have almost 1 million people in the city.
6: Nearly 700,000, I think.
0: Oh, we're going down.
6: Just for the smaller Albuquerque area. But I mean, that is way lower than I thought it would be for Greenland. I mean, wow.
3: It's mostly Scandinavians, I would say, mostly Danish. Like about 20% of the population is Danish. So maybe 8%, 5% are foreigners. I think Thai are there, maybe Filipino. We do have here and there, my husband was there as an American, but he acclimated quickly.
0: So not too many New Mexicans. We all might freeze, actually, I think, if we lived there.
6: What kind of food and natural resources are available in Greenland? And does a lot of the resources have to get imported from other countries?
3: So we've always been nature-based, or traditional food has always been marine. So it's fisheries that are huge. It's the main income base. The biggest export to other countries is our fisheries. So a lot of fishermen are there. Some hunters, traditional hunters, are still around, but they're fewer, a lot fewer now than in the olden days. Most of our import is coming from Scandinavia. So Denmark is where we get our food, bread, milk, all the dairy, cereals. They're from Denmark.
2: How does Greenland's economy operate with such a small population? And are there enough people for things like hospitals and schools?
3: We're too few on the island. A lot of Danes from Denmark come to work in the hospitals, especially. Before we had our autonomy, the increased autonomy in Greenland, that was 1979, we became a home rule government, meaning that we, from being considered a county in Denmark.
0: So for kids listening, every state might have, 100 counties. Albuquerque is in Bernalillo County. You've heard of that. Wherever you're listening, listeners, you also live in a county, but typically a county doesn't have that much power. Your state government is going to have more money. So, wow, that must have been hard to be Greenland and only be a county of Denmark, which is pretty far away physically, actually.
3: That was the reason why everything needed to change, because the distance was too enormous. And by getting our, increased independence of this autonomy, we created a parliament in Greenland that made our own legal, jurisdiction, meaning laws for our country. Healthcare-wise, we still are dependent on the Danish healthcare workers, but every small town has a clinic of some sort. It's not like we're not getting healthcare.
0: Well, now is when you get to make all the American parents jealous. You guys get free healthcare, right? In Greenland, it's just like a right.
3: Yes.
0: That must be nice.
3: We don't even have to pay for medicine or anything. You can give birth, you don't pay anything. It's free.
0: 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We've been learning about Greenland. 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Look for Greenland. Our guest has been Nyalen Aparico. Her book is Seasons by the Lake, Adventures in Greenland. Naya, thank you so much for being with us on the Children's Hour. We learned so much from you today.
3: Thank you so much for having me. You guys are amazing. Oh, I love the questions.
0: If you want to learn more about Greenland, you can find our learning guide at childrenshour.org. Look for Greenland. 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This is Upernak. 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

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There's a learning guide with this episode. 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Look for Greenland. We have time for just one more today. This is Sauras Tauri. We'll catch you next time for another edition of the Children's Hour.

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1: 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This is Reggae Reprieve.

Yeah, that's Lee Scratch Perry. Ah, the king of the animals. This has been a weird set, kind of spooky, you know? What's happening out there? Colors are trippy. There's ghosts everywhere. So I'm not going to put a spell on you, but I'm going to expect you back here for the second hour of Reggae Reprieve. Coming your way.

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All right, this is pretty cool. Yeah, Prince Agwan just let me know that this is the first Reggae Reprieve broadcasting from our new transmitter. That's pretty sweet. So if maybe you should dial us in, try the new POWA transmission. 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

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Otherwise, I am going to see you in a couple weeks, and I'll have a couple of your suggestions ready to roll next time. I got to go on a deeper dive. All right, have a beauty day. Tim's up next.

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I'll be your host for the next hour for a show we call The Third Nerd. Before I get going, I want to give a shout-out to Sister Merle for yet another 2 hours of entertaining radio. As always, enjoy listening to the show on the way in. So thank you to Sister Merle. This afternoon, we're going to start out with a songwriter from Zurich, Switzerland. We don't play a lot of music from Switzerland here on The Third Nerd, but today that's how we're going to start the show. She is a young artist that has 2 albums under her belt so far, including an album released back in February called You Bet You Better Get Used to It. We're going to play her latest single. Some people call her the Swiss Adrian Lenker and the Swiss Courtney Barnett. She's actually opened up for Courtney Barnett on tour, as well as King Hanna. We're talking about Pina Palu. This is her latest single. It's called Atwater.

the Catskills of New York. We just heard some brand new stuff from A.J. Lipton. The song was called I Wanna Be With You. It is his debut solo album. It came out at the end of July. The album is, it's an EP, not an album. It's an EP called The Catskill Country Gentleman. Normally, he performs with his band, The Light Aluminums, but he is out on his own doing a nice solo album. It features Jim Weeder, who played Telecaster on this particular album. He played with the band. And there's also a gentleman on there named, on the album by the name of Brian Mitchell, who played in Levon Helms' Dirt Farmer Band. Brand new stuff from A.J. Lipton, and wrapping up a set, set number one of all brand new music here on the Third Nerd. Before that, we had the Hornets. They have a brand new one out called Lonely at the Bottom. This one came out September 4th. The song we heard was called Pretty Boyfriend. They're a four-piece band out of West London, England, playing primarily R&B. They are four pieces of Bailey Penny on guitar, Ben Finnan on vocals, Andrew Pierce on bass, and Mark Freeman on drums, the Hornets. But new stuff in there from This Is Lorelei. They have a new album out called The Singer in My Band. It was released on September 11th, and it's their third studio album. Of course, This Is Lorelei is the stage name of Mr. Nate Amos, who is from St. Johnsbury, Vermont. Nate's father and sister perform as a bluegrass duo, and the album was recorded in Nate's home studio in Brooklyn from Vermont. Moved to Chicago for a while and now is based out of Brooklyn. This Is Lorelei, a fine, fine album, The Singer in My Band. And we kicked off the set with a brand new single from Pina Palou. She is from Zurich, Switzerland, and her new single is called Atwater. We're going to change it up for the second set. We're going to go to a gentleman that is from Hingham, Massachusetts. He now resides in the Green Mountain State of Vermont. This gentleman has built his own studio. He's invented his own instrument. He has co-founded his own music festival. And his drummer is his son, River. He has a brand new album out called Nineveh. I'm talking about the great Bo Thayer. First album from him in 4 years. This one just came out on October 2nd. Nineveh. This is Bo Thayer. The song is called Fireflies.

as far as music itself goes, you know, the simplest thing to forget is that what music is about, and any kind of art form is about, is creating the kind of things that you think are beautiful. In other words, when you sit as a piano player and you're creating, you have to learn to be certain about what you like, not what you think sounds good to someone else. Say, first thing is you have to learn your own heart and your own mind about sound. So whatever you think is beautiful, that's what's beautiful, see, and you have to pursue that.

Let's hear some brand new music from Greg Freeman. He has a new album out called All Set the Bone. Came out on October 2nd, his third studio album. He was raised in Maryland, but he is now based out of Burlington,

Vermont. 13 songs, 1 hour and 6 minutes. You get your money's worth for this album. And the album is, it's not a happy album, to be honest. It's about the current state of pretty much everything. And I would describe it somewhere south of unsettling. But it is a fun listen to. Greg Freeman, Loser's Prize is the name of the song. Before that, we had some brand new stuff from Michael Kiwanuka. He has a new album out, come out in a couple weeks, called Fudge. We heard the single Summer Close. It'll be his fifth studio album. It's nice to hear some good news from Michael Kiwanuka. He suffered a stroke a few months back, but he is now in recovery, and we are looking forward to the new album. Fudge comes out October 23rd. We kicked off the set with brand new stuff from Both Air. He has a new one out called Nineveh. That one came out October 2nd as well. Features his son, River, on the drums. The song was called Fireflies, and it was recorded in a studio that Bo built right at his home in Vermont. Currently 59 degrees outside our solar-powered studios here in East Orland. So glad you could join us on this beautiful, beautiful Saturday afternoon. We're going to keep it rolling here. We're going with a band from New Albany, Indiana. They were formed back in 2011. They perform at South by Southwest in 2012 and released their debut album in 2013. They have a new one out. Their fifth studio album came out in July called Lordy. The name of the band is called Houndmouth, and the song is called Heavy Eyes.

from Beattyville, Kentucky. Heard some brand new music from Mr. Ian No. The song is called Another Night Like That from his brand new album called Canyon Falls Trailer Band, released on September 25th. The album is a concept album about a fictional band that is auditioning for fictional record execs at a fictional Nashville showcase. Ian No, it's been a while since we've heard from him, but it was worth the wait. His third studio album, and a good one it is indeed. And wrapping up set number three on the Third Nerd, once again, all brand new music. Before that, we heard from Susto. It was back to an album they released in May called Susto String Band Volume 2. Susto is the stage name of one Justin Osborne. He was from Charleston, South Carolina, but he recently moved to Asheville, North Carolina, and now is playing a lot of acoustic Appalachian-influenced music. We heard the song called Hard Drugs Susto, and the album is Susto String Band Volume 2. Before that, we heard from a trio from Grand Rapids, Minnesota, called Wild Horses. The song is called Take It As It Comes, and that is from a brand new album called The In Between, released on October 2nd, their second studio album. Founding members Jed and Ariana met at an open mic at a local VFW, and now they are married and performing. They're currently out on tour, opening up for Trampled by Turtles, Wild Horses. And we kicked off the set with brand new stuff from Handmouth. They are from New Albany, Indiana. And we have played Heavy Eyes from their latest album called Lordy, released earlier this summer, their fifth studio album. They've also put out four EPs as well as one live EP live at South by Southwest, Heavy Eyes. It's a beautiful Saturday afternoon. Hope you are out there enjoying the weather. So glad you could join us. We've got time for one more today, but keep it tuned. Americana Basement up next. We're leaving with one more. This is Wilco. The song is called Handshake.

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2: 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This is Americana Basement, and I am DJ Ruby. We are going to start the set off with a song from Nora Brown, and full disclosure, I'm going to do something that I haven't done since I was a college DJ, which is I'm doing this playlist on the fly today, so couldn't tell you what's happening after that. You'll find out soon. Thanks so much for listening, and this is Nora Brown.

You're listening to Americana Basement. I'm DJ Ruby, and feeling a lot more prepared than I was at this top of the hour. You are worried, I know, but we made it through. I've got plenty of music. The second I started thinking about it, I have more music now than this show will allow for. You just heard Casey and Clayton with The Devil's Daughter. Before that was Sabine McCullough with I Went to the Levee. Nico Case with Favorite. Cat Power with American Flag, and Joan Armatrading with Won't You Come On Home. And of course, we started off that set with Nora Brown. That was Gone So Long. Up next, we are going to hear from Odetta. This is Don't Think Twice, It's All Right.

0: You're listening to Americana Basement. This is DJ Ruby. That was Aoife O'Donovan and Allison Russell with Prodigal Daughter. Before that, we had Ian and Sylvia with The Ghost Lover. Tia Blake with Wish I Was a Single Girl Again. I always like to dedicate that one to my husband. Before that was Joan Baez with Silver Dagger. Stevie Nicks with Crystal. Goldie Boutillier with Cowboy Gangster Politician. Mason Jar Music and Big Thief with I Was Young When I Left Home. Adrian Lenker with Indiana, dedicating that one to my sister in Indiana who is celebrating her birthday tomorrow. Happy birthday. Hooray for the Riff Raff with Blackjack Davey. And we started off with Odetta, Don't Think Twice, It's All Right. We are coming pretty close to the top of the hour, so I'm going to leave you for a moment. And when I come back, there will be more music, maybe a little more upbeat. We'll see what I can do. Thanks for listening.
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1: 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I told you I'd be right back. We are going to hear one of my favorite songs. Like, just really love this song. It's so dancey. This is by Esther Rose. This is Jump Down Baby. Thanks for listening.

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3: Well. Look at that. Hey, guys, it's Saturday. It's 5 o'clock. And we know that's time for Blues for Chicken Shack with Wade in Maine. Here I am live in the seat again today. So today is going to be a good one. I've got Ledbetter. All about Ledbetter today. This guy is, I've been reading. It's trouble I get to reading. But Ledbetter was, he's been so influential, and everybody has covered his songs. I mean, some people consider him the godfather, if you will, of folk and rock and everything, because, I mean, back in the late 50s and early 60s, everybody was coming up, they were all playing Ledbetter. He was very influential, and everybody is covered him. My goodness, I was looking online and all the different Ledbetter covers. I couldn't even know. So I went through and picked out some of the more popular ones, I guess, if you would. So it's a nice mix. I think it's going to be fun. So anyway, stay tuned. This should be a good one.

Yeah. Thank you, Bill Wyman and Rhythm Kings, for my Chicken Shack boogie there. So this is the beginning of it all. Like I said, I've got a whole bunch of Ledbetter. I've got some information about Ledbetter I'll share with you in a little while. But I'll start off with a shout-out to the Shenandoah 1979 class. They've been, a few of them have been celebrating today. This is a shout-out to all of you. There was a big walk that they all did today. It sounded like there's a lot of laughs, a lot of love. So I'm glad you all had a good chance to enjoy each other. This is a shout-out to all you. And hopefully my partner who's out there and all that, and she's been gone for 2 weeks, and I've been a lonely soul. So she should be back in another day or so. And it'll be good to have her back. I've been missing her. So anyway, let's see. We'll start off with, I don't get a chance to play Nirvana very often. So let's try a Nirvana song. Nirvana sings Ledbetter.

All right, so that was Eric Bibb and J.J. Mewtwo doing the Midnight Special, a Leadbelly song. Before that, it was Nirvana. Believe it, you heard Nirvana on my show. Where did you sleep last night? This is Blues from Chicken Shack here on Saturday nights at WERU. 89.9 FM in Blue Hill, streaming at WERU.org and on that WERU app, where we're listener-supported, volunteer-powered, and a voice of many voices. Hey, studio line here is 469-0500, if you're so inclined. Like I said earlier, I was reading a little bit, and that's always troublesome. I was listening to something here last week, and it was a couple of tunes from Leadbelly, and so that piqued my interest. I wanted to look up into a little bit more about him. And his name was Huey Leadbetter, better known as Leadbelly. He was a unique American popular a unique figure in the American popular music of the 20th century. Ultimately, he was best remembered for a body of songs that he discovered, adapted, or wrote, including Midnight, Goodnight Irene, Rock on the Line, The Midnight Special, and Cotton Fields. But he's also an early example of a folk singer whose background had brought him into direct contact with the oral tradition by which folk music was handed down, a tradition that by the early years of the century already included elements of commercial popular music. Because he was an African-American, he is sometimes viewed as a blues singer. But blues, a musical form he actually predated, was only one of the styles that informed his music. He was a profound influence on folk performers of the 40s, such as Woody Guthrie and Pete Seeger, who in turn influenced the folk revival on the development of rock music from the 60s onward, which makes his induction into the Rock and Roll Hall of Fame in 1988, early in the Hall's existence. Wholly appropriate, because I was reading something, these people were saying that they thought that Leadbelly was the godfather of rock and roll because of all the influences. And boy, I tell you, you go back and look at all the different people that have covered his stuff, from folk to rock to blues and everything. So, and I've got a few of them tonight. So, let's see. And we all remember Black Betty. Whoa, Black Betty, bam a lamb. Well, I found a whole different bunch of versions of that, but there's this fairly new band called Lark and Poe. These two women are amazing. So how about some Lark and Poe doing Black Betty?

Well, there you have a few. So, as I said, Leadbelly was known for being the one that found and kind of discovered a whole lot of these early songs. I mean, the fact that the Lomax brothers hooked up with him for quite a while because he was such a wealth of knowledge of these old songs. And if you know about the Lomax brothers and all the stuff that they did, he went north and with his wife Martha, who was just, you just heard her singing House of the Rising Sun, he recorded two different versions of the song, and one was in New Orleans, I think it was called, or something like that, and then this one is House of the Rising Sun. And of course, so many people have done this. He didn't write it. He's the one who kind of discovered it and brought it to the forefront, if you will. And before that was his song The Bourgeois Blues, performed by Taj Mahal. Another, that was kind of an apropos. When I was looking through the stuff, I found that one. I'm like, oh yeah, that one definitely makes the list. Excuse me. So Huey Leadbetter, better known as Leadbelly, one of the most influential musicians that, like I said, you'll see. I've got a few more coming along here. So how about, we've got How Long Blues from T-Bone Walker. We've got some Jimi Hendrix coming up. We've got some Uncle Tupelo. I don't get a chance to play Uncle Tupelo here, so a lot of these songs, a lot of these bands, I don't get a chance to play. So this is kind of fun for me. So how about How Long Blues by T-Bone Walker?

Wilco, another band that I don't get a chance to play in here very often. So so let's see. Let's back up. That was Uncle Tupelo. I mean, not Wilco, Uncle Tupelo. That was Lead Belly's song, John Hardy, from the album No Depression. Before that, of course, that was, you know, one of my favorite blues artists, Jimi Hendrix, doing Easy Rider. That was a Lead Belly song. Before that, it was T-Bone Walker, How Long Blues, from T-Bone Blues. And then right before that, it was Lead Belly himself, along with his wife Martha, singing House of the Rising Sun. He was quite the character. He was imprisoned twice in 1925 for homicide, but was pardoned after singing a musical plea directly to the Texas governor. There you go. And then in Louisiana in 1934, after being sent to the Angola State Penitentiary for assault with intent to murder, he was discovered by the folklorist John and Alan Lomax, who I mentioned a moment ago, who were recording rural music for the Library of Congress. They recorded his rendition of Irene and helped submit a petition to Louisiana governor, resulting in his sentence being commuted and his release in 1934. Following his release, he moved to New York City, get out of the South. Yeah, get out of there, man. Where he became a key fixture in the urban folk music scene, playing alongside Woody Guthrie and Pete Seeger, Cisco Houston, Sonny Terry. And he also hosted a radio show on WMYC. But all these guys were people that they were, you know, they were looking up to him and they were playing his stuff. So that was, I'm sure that must have been a pretty interesting time. Lead Belly died in 1949 from complications of ALS. Like I said, he died penniless, but his massive impact was felt immediately after his death when the Weavers, featuring Pete Seeger, recorded a cover of Goodnight Irene in 1950, which became a number one hit and sold 2 million copies.

As they like to say, his raw authenticity and rhythmic style went on to heavily shape the 50s and 60s folk revival and the birth of rock music. He was cited as a major influence by legendary artists ranging from Bob Dylan, the Beatles, Janis Joplin, Kurt Cobain, who we heard singing one of his songs. That was from MTV Unplugged. So he was quite an influence. And like I said, he got into the Rock and Roll Hall of Fame in 1988, justifiably so. He was very, very influential with a lot of different people. So there's your, like I say, Bluesman Chicken Shack, where I explore the history, styles, and influences of blues. And boy, there's influences. This is just all kinds of influences here. So let's move along then. How about some Eric Clapton, Alberta?

Okay, there's a little bit of Jimmy Page and Robert Plant singing Gallows Pole, which was, Huey D. Ledbetter tune. That was released from the Human Rights Concerts back in 2014. Prior to that, it was Eric Clapton, another unplugged. That was two unplugged songs we played tonight. One from Nirvana to start things off, but that was Alberta from Unplugged Deluxe. And before that, it was Uncle Tupelo playing John Hardy off the No Depression album. Here again, like I said, I don't get to play Uncle Tupelo or Nirvana or, you know, too much of that stuff very often, so this makes it kind of fun. So here again, the time goes by. We're three quarters of the way done. I've got a couple of three songs left to go. But another big shout out to my Ohio friends, the Tecumseh class of 1979. All my friends I've never met, including Mary. Hey, Mary. Hope you're all having a good time. I didn't think you'd be listening, since I figured you'd probably be somewhere watching the Ohio State game. But, hey, if you're listening, here's a shout-out to you. And Miss and Sandy, send her home, really, sometime soon. All right? All right. So, let's see. A couple more tunes here before I sign off. Let's start off with some Kenny Wayne Shepherd, Backwater Blues.

0: All right. A little bit of Kenny Wayne Shepherd, Backwater Blues, off of How I Go. Prior to that, it was Jimmy Page and Robert Plant doing Gallows Pole from the Human Rights, The Struggle Continues. So this is it. We're down to the end of it. I might have time for about one more quick song. I think maybe some Ramblin' Jack Elliott. We'll finish the day up, but as I leave you all the time, be the reason someone feels welcomed, seen, heard, valued, loved, and supported. They need it this time of year, this time right now. Because you're never too hot, you're never too cold, you're never too young, you're never too old, never too skinny, never too fat, you're never too dish, you're never too dat. You just where you are, and that's where it's at. Love, peace, and chicken grease, y'all. I will be back in the seat next week. So, let's see. Ramblin' Jack Elliott to finish the day off.
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is everybody doing out there? 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And that can only mean one thing. It's time for Daydream Nation. You know it, folks. We are listener-supported, volunteer-powered, and we are a voice of many voices. One of those many voices is mine, that of DJ Jack Fonches. You know, I was looking at the calendar. It's almost 2027. I mean, I've almost been DJing at WERU for a decade. Just shy. Which is kind of nuts. I don't know if I've ever done anything for a decade. Except for be a human. We're listening to Jack Wilkins in the background here. Playing a song called Naima. Got all sorts of things lined up for you and your listening pleasure. Different genres, different countries of origin, different decades, per usual. So enjoy a sonic adventure here on WERU. You're listening to Daydream Nation. After Jack Wilkins wraps up, why don't we listen to some Jerry Rafferty? Check in soon.

Hello. What a dramatic buildup by Booker T and the MGs. Time is tight, playing in the background. Time is tight. Never enough of it. I never have any of it. I traveled way up the coast. Down in Durham. Needed to be in East Orland in time for my show that I had not yet prepared. Yup. Time is tight. But here it is. It's called Daydream Nation, and you can catch it on Saturday nights from 6 to 8 p.m. You can hear things like Booker T and the MGs. Or before this, we heard Cornelius Brothers and Sister Rose doing Treat Her Like a Lady. Before that was Little Feet by Spanish Moon. The Slim Kings with Togetherness. Going back to the start of the set, we had Jerry Rafferty with Slow Down. Started with some Jack Wilkins doing guitar, playing classical guitar. The name of the track was Naima. More tunes to come, folks. I got two songs coming out here. Both are about birds. But that's coming up after Bill Withers. Also coming up, J.J. Cale, Towns Van Zandt, others. You might hear music if you're lucky. All right, DJ Jack Foncha is doing Daydream Nation. Thank you for tuning in. Stick around.

Hello, hello. It is 6:43, a lovely autumn evening. The leaves are bright and pretty. I mean, they're actually dark now. But on the way down, they were really nice. Anyway. This song feels very autumnal to me. Shady Grove, cover by Peter Rowan. I didn't realize, the reason why I was slow to get on the mic is because I was on the Wikipedia page reading about the origin of the song. One of those songs that just has no attributed writer. Traditional. And what's so interesting, and I didn't realize this, Fairport Convention did not write Matty Grove. I was like, those two songs are the same song, which I was just piecing together now. It's a traditional song, too. Then there's some type of historical crossover. I'm sure some music historian has figured out where those two songs branched. One associated with, I believe, Irish or British Isles origin, being Matty Grove, and Shady Grove being of Appalachian origin. Weird. Music is so interesting. So fascinating. Anyhow, before Shady Grove, we listened to some J.J. Cale. That was Call Me the Breeze. Colorado Girl by Townes Van Zandt. Cuckoo Bird by Sam Shackleton. And another bird song before that, Silver Raven by Gene Clark. Bill Withers before that with The Same Love That Made Me Laugh. A sad love song. And start off the set with Booker T and the MGs. Time is tight. A few more songs to wrap up the hour, and then we have, well, lucky us, another hour. That's right, 1 hour and 15 minutes that remain on the show. Joyous. That's all I gotta say. Thank you for listening to WERU 89.9 FM, Blue Hill. 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Listener-supported, volunteer-powered, voice of many voices. Don't you ever forget it. I'm just hanging out in the studio. Got things lined up if you feel like calling or throwing me a curveball. Give us a call in the studio. And by that, I mean give me a call in the studio. 207-469-0500. Damn it all! That's not an exclamation. That's the name of the next song by Rob Galbraith.

0: Well, that'll just about do it. Crosby, Stills, Nash, and Young, of course, with Carry On. Oh, I just love a good vocal harmony. Wow. Before that was Buffalo Springfield with Hot Dusty Roads. Ron Galbraith with Damn It All. And we started off with the instrumental Shady Grove by Peter Rowan. That's it. That's it for the first hour, that is, of Daydream Nation here on WERU 89.9 FM, Blue Hill, Maine. Got a quick little break coming up here, and then I will be back with you to kick off the second hour of the show. I'm here till 8 p.m. This is DJ Jack Fonchez doing Daydream Nation. Don't move a muscle. Well, unless you're driving, in which case, keep your foot on the pedal or brake. Or if you're cooking, then keep on cooking. If you've got something on the stove, don't leave that alone. So don't move a muscle unless it's necessary to do so. There we go. That's it.
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1: And here I am, back again, on the other side of the hour, or at least 10 seconds away from the hour, according to my clock. So let me just draw it out for it. 6 seconds. 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Here it is. Now it is 7 p.m. I'm going to start off the set with a Colombian group. Going back to 1974. A group who I confess I have not heard until today. Elkin and Nelson. This name of this song is Yabaro. Stick around. Things are going to be all over the place. But in a good way, I promise. We're going to hit a bunch of different genres here. Bring up the energy and then bring it down again. Be a little bit of a roller coaster of a second hour. And I am excited to have you along. So, Elkin and Nelson here on Daydream Nation. You are listening to DJ Jack Fonches putting the tunes on your radio.

Howdy. How's everybody's evening going? It's 7:21 on October 10th, 2026. In case you were wondering. That means you're listening to Daydream Nation. Every Saturday night, you can catch eclectic tunes from 6 to 8 p.m. You're tuned into WERU 89.9 FM, Blue Hill, Maine. My favorite community radio station. My favorite place to be on the radio dial. And one of my favorite towns in Maine. Blue Hill's great. And so is East Orland, where our studio is located. Listener supported, volunteer powered, voice of many voices. Don't you forget it. Liza playing in the background, a track by Elias Rabbani and his orchestra. He's a Lebanese conductor, Elias Rabbani. Before that, we had William Onyebar, a Nigerian musician. That was Atomic Bomb. Straight out of Miami before that, Casey and the Sunshine Band, I Get Lifted. Oro before that with a song called Sasa, an Italian like disco-y type of group. Yeah, funky disco. It's kind of disco. I think it's disco. Before that was Elkin and Nelson with Yabaro, a Colombian group who spent most of their career in Spain. Very influential in the Spanish glam scene in the 70s. I didn't know that until today. Where was I? Apparently not in Spain in the 70s. So that was Spain, Nigeria, United States of America, Italy, and Spain. By way of, I think it was Guatemalan. Anyway. Look at that, all over the world. More tunes coming up. Gonna play some Enya in a bit. I have a track by Sadie coming up next. I think that's how you say it, S-A-D-E. And a bunch more other tunes. You're just gonna have to stick around. Here on Daydream Nation. My name is DJ Jack Fonches. Thank you for joining. Check in soon.

Howdy, yo, what's up? DJ Jack Funches here. You are tuned into Daydream Nation, only on WERU, 89.9 FM Blue Hill. Mulatu Astake with Munaye. Playing in the background here off of EVO Jazz Volume 1. Before that, we had Tamarin with Crane Kiss. Then we had Dire Straits with Water of Love. I don't think I've ever played a Dire Straits song on this show. Going a whole decade without playing Dire Straits on the radio. Shame on me. Before that, we had Enya with Caribbean Blue. My favorite Enya track. Then we had Sadie with Kiss of Life, R&B. Like I promised, intergenre, international, intertemporal. Is that a phrase people use? Can you say that? Intertemporal? Throughout time? A few more songs coming up, including some big names. Dr. John and this guy I just heard of. I think his name is Jerry Garcia. You might have heard of him. But first, Helene Smith with I Am Controlled by Your Love. That's what's coming up next. I'll let Mulatu play us out for a minute. Listening to Daydream Nation on Daydream WERU. It's not even that late. I have no excuse. Under-caffeinated, that's my excuse. I'll check in a minute before the end of the show.

ERU. This has been Daydream Nation. Listening to Jerry Garcia and David Grisman doing Jackaroo. Before that was Dr. John with Did She Mention My Name? And Helene Smith with I Am Controlled by Your Love.

Stick around. Nico's covering for Steve tonight. We're going to let Ginseng Sullivan play us out. Thanks for joining. Good night.

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3: 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And this voice is probably someone a little unexpected. But my name is Nico, and for tonight, I will be covering for our resident space wizard, Steve, on this side of space, because he is away at a wedding, and I hope he's having a fabulous time. He is, of course, missed while he is gone, but in his stead, my mother and I have collaborated to do our best to bring a classics of prog rock show tonight. So, and this is coming from two people who are not insanely well-versed in the ways of prog rock, but we did our best, and hopefully it will be enough for our big music marathon that we're doing tonight, because after this side of space, you can always stick around for my normal show, Return of the Junk Drawer. It's coming on afterwards, per our regular scheduling. And for that tonight, we are doing a very belated month in review. So it is all kinds of new music that came out in the month of September this year. But that is for later. For right now, we are kicking off the show with Tangerine by Led Zeppelin.